0: everything else pour you into its mold.
1: You know, your body is very important to God. He created you, but He created you with your soul, too. And your soul is far more important than your body, even though the way we live our lives in this world would not give you reason to believe that. The body will die probably around 100 years if you live to a long life. Your soul will live forever. And the Bible says that we live in a perishing body, but that our soul is being renewed day by day. We'll come back to this again tomorrow for part two of The Battle for Your Soul. But let me remind you before we say goodbye that there is a book available that is the series origination. 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
3: There's a frost advisory tonight between 5 and 9 a.m. Otherwise, mostly clear skies tonight, a low of about 37. Tuesday, some patchy fog between 7 and 8 a.m. We're expecting a high of about 61. Clear for Tuesday night, a low of about 40.
5: And then for Wednesday, starting out with some patchy frost before 8 a.m., otherwise sunshine and a high near

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1: Are you tired of taking flack for your faith? 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
0: I'm Dave Drewy, and this is Living on the Edge with Chip Ingram. In the series we've just begun called Building Authentic Community, How to Lift Up Those You Love, Chip tackles what to do when a friend's faith isn't just discouraged, but genuinely under attack. Chip takes us back to his own freshman year of college, when a professor made it his mission, week after week, to dismantle his brand new faith, and shows us the Apostle Paul's four-part game plan from 1 Thessalonians chapter 2 for getting back on solid ground. Here's Chip with today's message titled, How to Lift Up Those Who Are Down.
2: I'll never forget the first day of Sociology 101. I was 18 years old. I had just become a Christian about 7 or 8 months before. I had never opened a Bible in my life until I was 18, and so I'd been reading it now about 6 or 7 months. I was overwhelmed with what I was learning. I had zeal. I was excited. The thought of forgiveness and peace and purpose. I was a zealous, brand new, whistling in the hall Christian. And then I went to sociology class. You got to remember, this is 1973. The 60s are rounding to an end. Kent State is barely in the rearview mirror for those of the era. I walk into class, and people are filing in, and I notice there's an unusual guy sitting on the desk up front. He has, for the day, extremely long hair, which was really unusual then. For a teacher at this school. He had frayed jeans, a rather unusual shirt, a headband, sandals, and he was sitting cross-legged on top of his desk. He was warm. He was friendly. He said nothing for the first 5 or 10 minutes. We all sat down, and he sat there bow-legged, looking at us, saying nothing. And then he began to open up, and we found out he was the teacher. Every textbook we studied, whatever you always thought or believed about life, about God, about America, about anything, he had a book to refute it. And he started for the next semester, week after week after week, to challenge every single thing that I believed, and I mean decimated the Christian faith. Now, I don't know the Bible very well. I don't know how to answer any hard questions. And at first, I just thought, well, he's a little unusual. But he had a captive audience. And it wasn't long before he raised some doubts in my heart. And the confusion in my soul began to grow. And then I felt inadequate, and I couldn't answer the questions. And I wasn't ready to give up my faith because I didn't want to become like this guy, but he was dealing with a lot of issues that I didn't know how to deal with. And I just felt knocked down. I just felt like he took the air out of my sails. He took the whistle off my lips. Whatever joy I was experiencing, I spent most of my time semi-confused and insecure and struggling and just feeling kind of beat down. His arguments weren't good enough or strong enough to really cause me to question the depths of my faith, but they were strong enough just to keep me messed up most of the time. And my observation is, it's only a matter of time before something or someone attacks your faith that will raise doubts in your heart, confusion in your soul, and a sense of inadequacy in your mind. In fact, you might have a work situation where there's such a culture of unbelief that basically day after day, it just assaults your faith and makes you feel lower or smaller because you're a believer. Or you might have an antagonistic family member. That works well. You know, someone that just, whatever you say, they have a little needle and their goal is to pop the balloon of your life whenever they get a chance. Or I've had a couple, quote, intellectual relatives. And you get together 3 or 4 times a year and they just keep asking these questions that at this point in your life, you know someone has good answers, but you don't. Or you have the fellow student or teammate that just, keeps looking at you. You really believe that stuff? Are you kidding? Don't both brain cells work with you? I mean, I don't get it. I thought you were a reasonable person. Or finally, there's the old friends who just question your newfound faith and say, how long is it going to last? How long are you going to go through this phase? And so the question I want to ask and answer tonight is, how do we encourage those people whose faith is being knocked down? That's what we want to ask and answer today. And God has a game plan. And the game plan at first sounds really kind of weird. You know what the game plan is? Remember, remember, remember. The Bible is replete with the importance of remembering. In fact, in the Old Testament, the Bible will say, be careful lest you forget the Lord your God. Moses, when he took the second generation in, you know what he named the book? Deuteronomy, the second law. You know what the key word in the book of Deuteronomy is? Remember, remember, remember, remember. Because you know what happened? The first group forgot. They forgot God's great acts, they forgot his great ways, and they didn't follow him. Now, the Apostle Paul, as we learned, went into a Greek town of about 200,000 people, Thessalonica, planted a church. It started to multiply. It started to grow. It started to mushroom. They were becoming well-known. I mean, they were on fire and making incredible impact. And then some people came along and started slandering Paul, slandering their faith, poking fun, just a little criticism. Oh, you know that Paul, yeah, we heard about him. He's just out for your money. Oh, that new Christianity stuff. Oh, man, it's dying out. Or we've heard this, we've heard that. And they kept poking and poking and poking. And so by the time Timothy came back to give the report, he said, Paul, they're really doing well, but man, they are taking it on the chin. Week in and week out, people are questioning your motives. They're questioning your message. They're questioning the validity of the Thessalonians' faith. And you know, I got to be honest with you, Paul, they're having a great impact, but you know, they're going through some hard times. And so in chapter 2, verses 1 to 12, 1 Thessalonians, guess what Paul does? He causes them to remember the most important things in their life in order to restore their perspective so that they grow through their faith being knocked down. How do you help? How do you encourage people whose faith is being attacked or slandered? Now, I'd like to read through the passage, and as I read it, here's what I want you to do. I want you to pull out a pen. I'm going to put you to work. We're going to do a little Bible study. Whenever you read a passage of Scripture, words or phrases or concepts that are repeated are often the key to understanding the passage. Because if they're repeated once, twice, three times, they're important. If they're repeated five, six, seven times, they're probably the theme of what's being taught. So let's listen to what the Apostle Paul does. First, in verses 1 and 2, he reminds them of their reception of the message. He says, for you yourselves know, brethren, that our coming to you was not in vain. But after we already suffered and been mistreated in Philippi, as you know, we had the boldness in our God to speak to you the gospel of God amid such opposition. You got your pen out? Put a little box around you yourselves know in verse 1 and then verse 2. Put a little box around you know. First two verses, isn't it interesting that he's, you know, you yourselves know. He's bringing things back to their memory. Notice in verses 3 through 6, he reminds them of the character of the messengers. He, Timothy, and Silas. He says, for our exhortation does not come from error or impurity or by way of deceit, but just as we've been approved by God to be entrusted with the gospel, so we speak, not as pleasing men, but God who examines our hearts. For we never came with flattering speech, as you know. Guess what you're going to put a box around? Nor with a pretext for greed. God is our witness. Nor did we seek glory from men, either from you or from others, even though as apostles of Christ, we might have asserted our authority. Put a box around as you know in verse 5. Next, he reminds them of the ministry they received in verses 7 through 11. He goes, but we prove to be gentle among you as a nursing mother tenderly cares for her children. Having thus a fond affection for you, we were well pleased to impart to you not only the gospel of God, but also our own lives. Why? Because you had become very dear to us. Verse 9, put a box around the next phrase. For you recall, brethren, our labor and hardship, how working night and day so as not to be a burden to any of you, we proclaim to you the gospel of God. Notice verse 10, you are witnesses. What's that do? It reminds them. Put a box around that. You are witnesses, and so is God, how devoutly and uprightly and blamelessly we behave toward you believers. Just as, verse 11, you know how we were exhorting and encouraging and imploring each of you as a father would his own children. Why? Paul reminds them of the results in their lives when they receive the message, so that, or resulting in, that you may walk in a manner worthy of God who calls you into his own kingdom and glory.
0: 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Okay, now let's get back to today's message.
2: Now, just by way of doing a little Bible study, by the way, this is what I do. I'll read a passage over and over and over, and any concept that is repeated, then I'll circle it or underline it. Look at verse 1, you yourselves know. Verse 2, you know. Skip down to verse 5, as you know. Skip down to verse 9, for you recall. Verse 10, you are witnesses. Verse 11, you know. Are you getting the idea that possibly the Apostle Paul, writing to these people whose faith is being undermined, that he wants them to remember something? Could this be a possibility? Why? See, there's something extremely powerful about remembering. What we tend to do is see the problem on the horizon, and it doesn't have to be very big, but as that problem gets closer and closer and closer, what happens? We lose perspective and we lose sight of all of this, let alone all that happened behind us. And one of the great ways to get perspective is to pull that problem back in light of history and what God has done and who he is and what you've experienced. Then all of a sudden, it's just a little pebble to deal with. But when you're looking at it right through here, it looks pretty big, doesn't it? And so the Apostle Paul is going to teach the Thessalonians, remembering God's work in the past is the key to getting perspective for doing his will in the present. That's what he's going to teach them. And now what I'd like to do is I'd like to give you four key principles to help people who are faltering. Here's how to help them. First thing I think you need to do is help them remember the day. Just remember that phrase. Remember the day. You've got a friend, you've got a son, you've got a daughter, you got a mom, you got a dad, you got a brother, you got a sister, whoever it is, help them remember the day they came to Christ. Notice what Paul says in verse 1. For you yourselves know, brethren, that our coming to you wasn't in vain. It means it wasn't empty. It's in a tense of the verb that means we came and something happened and the results are continuing in prosperity. He goes on in verse 2, but after we had already suffered and been mistreated. He said, remember, we were in Philippi. Man, we got our heads bashed in. They took the clothes off our back. They threw us in prison. We were Roman citizens. We were publicly humiliated for doing what? For preaching the gospel. And yet, even though we went through that, you know that we had the boldness in our God. I like the NIV's translation. It says, we dared to speak to you about the gospel of God amidst such opposition. Let me give you a couple things as you try and encourage people about remembering their day when they were saved. First, help them remember their experience. Now, we're in a day where people take experiences to an extreme, but sometimes in the church, we go the opposite direction. When's the last time you just sat down and really pondered your experience? Where you were in your life? What would have happened if you hadn't have trusted Christ? Think of all the things that have changed. When's the last time you really thought about that? Well, guess what? The way God wants you to encourage other people, he wants you to remind them through a letter this week, or through a phone call, or through an invitation to lunch, or through an email. He wants you to do something to spur them on to remember the very day that they were saved. To reminisce, if you will. It will be a powerful experience, and it'll give them perspective. The second thing you might want to do to help others is help them remember the price tag and the sacrifice of those who shared it. You know, sometimes we look at our salvation experience just through our lens. The Apostle Paul, in stirring up their memory, you know, he does something. He says, you know, this stuff, preaching the gospel, it's not cheap and it's not easy. The last major town I did it in was Philippi. I got beat up. I got stripped publicly. I ended up in jail. And then I got run out of town. Now, thinking human beings realize that when that happens to you, keep your mouth shut next time. The Apostle Paul says, though, very interesting word. It has the idea of confidence and courage combined. And as you look at the translation, some of them translate the confidence and others the courage. We had boldness, or we dared to speak, even though there was a lot of opposition. What do you think the message is to the Thessalonians? You matter. Hey, you really matter. Last time we shared this message, we got beat up. When we came into town, we knew it was going to be a rough situation, and we dared to speak. We boldly proclaimed the message because that's how much you matter to God. When's the last time you thought of the price tag of the people who shared Christ with you? The life lesson, you need to remember the day for yourself, for sure. That's not the life lesson. You need to remember the day for others, but here's the life lesson. Sow the seed wildly. Sow the seed of the gospel wildly. Past difficulty is not a prediction of future impact. We need to remember that. Jesus in his parable told us only 25% of the time people would respond well. Parable of the soils. Sow the seed wildly. Just every time, every opportunity, tell people. Tell them there's an answer for sin. There's forgiveness. It's Christ. He came. He loves them. He wants to give them peace. He wants to give them a new life. He wants to forgive them from the wrath, just wrath of God. Sow it wildly. That's what the Apostle Paul does. And then remember the day. Remember the day that you were saved. It will give perspective and encourage others. Whatever you can do to encourage them to remember the day they were saved. Second principle here is not only remember the day, but Paul says, remember the people. We need to remember the people that God used in our life, because when our faith is a little shaky, bringing back to mind those people and remembering their character and remembering later their love will help us get perspective. Notice what Paul says in verse 3. He says, for our exhortation or our appeal does not come from error, it means delusion, or impurity. There was no sexual connotations. Or by way of deceit. Now you say, why would he say sexual connotations? In that day, every Tom, Dick, and Harry was roaming around the Roman Empire, and they were doing their little tricks. And they did their little tricks either to hoodwink. They were charlatans, just like today. And they did it to get a following, to get self-promotion, to get money. And then most of the ancient religions had some sort of sexual deal hooked in with them. And the leaders were highly involved in it. And so the Apostle Paul, defending himself, he says, when we came, it wasn't no error, no impurity sexually, and no trickery or deceit. The word means literally a bait, like for a fish. He says, but just as we have been approved by God, notice this phrase, to be entrusted with the gospel, so we speak. We've been approved by God. God's approval is on our life, and we have been entrusted. We are stewards of the gospel, so we speak. How? Not as pleasing people, but God, and he says, who examines our hearts. The character of the servants of the gospel message, he says, we were straight shooters. Notice verse 5, he says, for we never came with flattering speech. We would call it a con man. It's the idea of leading people along, getting them to follow you, building into their confidence until the point you take them down a different path, and the whole goal of the different path is you fleece them, either emotionally, monetarily, or sexually. He says, not us. We never came with flattery, as you know, nor with pretext, it's literally a mask, no hypocrisy. We didn't come for greed or money. He says, God's our witness. Nor did we seek glory from men. This wasn't about self-promotion or making a name or trying to be a somebody. either from you or others, even though, by the way, let's get this straight, as apostles, we had every right to exercise some authority, but we didn't even do that. We gave away our apostolic rights in order to serve you.
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1: Do you know someone who is really going through a hard time right now because of their faith? I want you to ask God to bring to mind, is there someone who's being criticized or bombarded? Someone who's ridiculed, maybe by their family or at work? I mean, someone who's maybe even persecuted. I mean, they are about ready to give up the faith or it's a constant struggle. Does anyone come to your mind like that? See, that was a situation that the Thessalonians found themselves in. And Paul wrote this letter to say, I want to help you. I want to encourage you. And the theme of his letter was, remember, remember, remember. And so as this person comes to your mind, I want to give you a little game plan to help them. Remember, a word of encouragement can transform a person's life. Your time with them, helping them remember, can make all the difference in the world. But you say, well, what is it that they need to remember? There's going to be four things. I want to give you two of them today. The first thing is they need to remember the actual day that they came to Christ. They need to ponder and think about when was the day, what happened, where were they, what was their life before? Because see, what this will do is give them perspective. And that sounds so trite. Most people won't do that and they won't do it well. But let me give you a little clue. Here's what you do. You know this person, they've come to your mind, God's brought them to your mind. You give them a call, send them an email and say, hey, can we do kind of lunch next week or breakfast or can we just grab a cup of coffee or take a walk? And you don't make a big deal, you don't act like it's some big meeting, but you know their situation. And when you get with them, you say, Bob, Mary, whatever their name, would you tell me how you came to know Christ? And they might say, well, gosh, you know, no, I want the long version. I really want to hear it. And ask questions and get them to rehearse and think back. What was their life like before they became a Christian? How forgiven, how loved, and the transformation that's occurred. And what that will do is give perspective. That's what Paul did here. The second thing you need to do is help them remember the people God used in their life. Isn't that what Paul did right out of this passage? You see, you got away these people that are attacking you and these people that have loved you. And you have to say to yourself, I'm getting a lot of flack, but in the end, who do I want to be like? And you can be the friend that just helps them rehearse it and say, tell me who led you to Christ. What was attractive about their life? What was it about their marriage? Or how was it that they lived in their singleness? What was it, the winsome quality? And you ask them and you get them talking. And you know what'll happen? Someone's going to get encouraged and the Holy Spirit of God will use you to do it. What a deal, huh? Go do it.
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3: 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It's been said that secret sins often lead to bondage. Joe Dallas shares his testimony of embracing homosexuality, even as a Christian, and how the Lord and a supportive church family helped him find forgiveness and the power to change. 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
4: Bless.

0: but I am the manager. Lack of ownership doesn't mean you can abdicate authority. The owner commissions to the manager the owner's property and says, I am entrusting this to you. Answer to me for the way you manage what I have given you, your passions, your thoughts, your gifting, and so forth. And in that context, I learned something wonderful about my own temptations. They would still come. But I hope I understand now that each temptation is an opportunity for worship. Because when I yield my members to God, as Paul told the Romans to, what am I doing if not worshiping? Just like we did this morning, we yielded our hands, our mouths, our bodies. So every time I feel like doing this and I say, Lord, I love you, I do crave that, but you are what I want. What is that if not an act of worship? And that takes temptation out of the negative and puts it into the positive as a whole part of the sanctification process. Holiness, for goodness sakes, it's not an absence of temptation. It is faithfulness in temptation.
1: That is some biblical perspective from Joe Dallas on today's Focus on the Family with Jim Daly.
2: Yeah, it sure is, John. And I really appreciate Joe's final points on how to overcome a life-dominating sin. He said we need to accept accountability, abide in Christ, and steward ourselves. Man, that is powerful. What a great perspective. And as Joe said, each temptation is an opportunity for worship, and we can triumph if we turn to God instead of whatever is tempting us. That's the power of the Holy Spirit in us. We can overcome. And if you're struggling with temptation right now, please reach out to us and ask for a call back from one of our caring Christian counselors. This is a free service that we've provided for almost 50 years now, and we'll give you an initial consultation, some ideas on what to do next, and we can help you find a like-minded counselor in your area for an ongoing relationship. 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It's called When a Loved One Says I'm Gay. 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By the way, I recently had a chance to sit down with Joe in an extensive interview to talk about how to engage today's toxic cancel culture with truth and compassion. I hope you'll check it out on my podcast. It's called Refocus with Jim Daly. 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
3: You start to really reveal who you actually are in connecting with people emotionally and spiritually. Like, this is not, I'm not who I think you want me to be. This is who I actually am. Mm. And learning to just become more authentic and vulnerable in a relationship.
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4: There's a frost advisory tonight between 5 and 9 a.m. Otherwise, mostly clear skies tonight, a low of about 37. Tuesday, some patchy fog between 7 and 8 a.m. We're expecting a high of about 61. Clear for Tuesday night, a low of about 40. And then for Wednesday, starting out with some patchy frost before 8 a.m., otherwise sunshine and a high near 71.
5: When you know someone's story, everything they do makes sense. Mm-hmm. And so that has been this kind of mind shift. If I'm looking at somebody and what they're doing doesn't make sense to me, the problem is that I don't understand their story. And I need to be more curious. And this is true of my children. This is true of our marriage. This is true in the church.
6: Welcome to Family Life Today, where we want to help you pursue the relationships that matter most. I'm Ann Wilson.
7: And I'm Dave Wilson, and you can find us at familylifetoday.com. This is Family Life Today. All right, we got Jim and Angela Davis in the studio.
6: Woo!
7: And I, you know what I found out?
5: What is that?
7: I found out just a little while ago that Angela didn't even know she was coming, so I wrote the Family Life Angela Didn't Know She's Coming Blues.
3: Let's hear it.
7: I don't know what's going to happen. I don't even know what's going to come out. I woke up this morning, and my husband Jim said we're on the show. I woke up this morning.
3: Oh, my goodness.
7: I got to talk about something I don't even know.
3: True.
7: Well, we're on the show with Dave and Ann, talking about curious listening.
3: Nice.
5: There we go.
7: I mean, that
5: is an opening.
7: The editors will probably cut that out. But
6: maybe we should just talk about communication, of how important right. that is in America.
5: We had to work some communication. I may have said yes to this before. I properly informed Angela, but she's here and excited to
7: But Angela, be with you when you heard it, were you excited? You're like, oh, that'd be great. Or was like, are you kidding me?
8: No, I started to panic. Absolutely. I was like,
6: this
8: what?
6: Is very typical for yes. Dave and I. And he'll say, you'll be fine. Just get up there and talk.
8: It's
6: is that
8: like
6: what
8: you're speaking for him. Yes, same. 100%.
7: Is this a pastor thing? I don't know, maybe.
8: Well, they believe in us so much. Yeah. I don't think you guys
6: believe
8: it's
6: a compliment,
8: yeah.
6: kind of.
8: I think so.
5: We both know y'all do great. I wouldn't put you in a situation where I didn't think you would flourish.
8: But at the time, because this was like Saturday when I found out.
7: All right, so tell our, we got listeners and watchers. Yeah. They're watching. What you guys do? I mean, you're local. You just drove yeah. over here.
5: We did.
8: I'm a mental health counselor here in Orlando, working in private practice. It's pretty much my day job. And then we have four kids.
6: Yeah. And we've had you guys on several times. One, talking about your heart attack.
5: That's mm-hmm. right.
6: That was a big deal. I had a lot of people call me and say, that was a great episode.
8: Good.
7: So thanks for having that heart attack.
8: Yeah, right.
7: We could create a great show
6: but
7: for
6: then you
7: people.
6: Were on with your
5: I
6: mean, book.
5: I could help.
6: What was your other book called?
5: The Great Dechurching.
6: And you're a pastor.
5: That's right. I pastor Orlando Grace Church here in town. Dave has preached at my church.
6: And this is going to be your next book, probably.
5: Oh, we'll see. It's a Maybe. Fun, it could be. It's something that we're passionate about.
6: Yeah. Curious so, listening.
5: Yeah.
7: Never heard that term. You know, when you sent me, here's some thoughts on where the book's going. Curious listening. What is
5: yeah,
7: that
5: Yeah, I realized that when you texted me last night and said, what are we talking about? But it is something that both of us have grown really passionate and excited about from the aspect of just wanting to grow and learn. Curious listening is what I would call a lost skill in our culture, a lost art. It's listening, really wanting to understand rather than just respond. It's wanting to,
7: I wouldn't listen real close. Say that again. You know that joke is coming.
5: Well, this is a skill.
7: No, when you said that, because I read that in your book proposal, wanting to instead of respond. Say it again.
5: Yeah, wanting to understand,
7: yeah.
5: wanting to know somebody. Now, this is admittedly something that you two do very well anyway, but not least of which you do this very often here in the studio. But listening, not just to respond, not to win, not to beat somebody or be right, but to really understand somebody and know somebody. And the implications for us in church, in therapy, in marriage, and in parenting are just huge. And I really really started to come become aware of this when I watched her go through her graduate program in counseling. And I began to see her developing skills that I have no idea what goes on inside the room when she's with somebody, but outside of it, I would see people begin to just open up in ways that I had, I mean, she was always good at it, but there was something new. And then I began to see her being curious of me. And that really opened like this really sweet part of our marriage that I didn't know. I don't feel like we had experienced up until that point.
9: Angela, did you know, like you'd been learning, and so did you think, oh, I'm going to apply this?
8: No, I think it actually just changed inside of me.
9: Wow.
8: It's a mindset shift. And I can remember before I went to grad school, I was a really good listener. I mean, people would have said that was a great quality of mine. But now looking back, the way I listened was I kind of got immersed in someone's story. I was along for the ride. And I can remember in the beginning part of counseling, you're having to think through exactly what you guys do. You're thinking about, okay, I'm curious about this aspect. I want to know this. I want to know that. I want to understand how it impacts them or what they're feeling. You're probably thinking those things as you have guests. But in actual life, a lot of us don't do that. And so when I was sitting in the chair for the first time, I was going, this is hard to get my brain to start being curious about the other person instead of just being along for the ride. There was like something that had to shift inside of me. And so then I go the other way and I'm like, it's hard for me to listen because now I'm trying to think about a question. It's like going to the mental gym to try to develop this characteristic. This is something I work with clients. I mean, I think for every single human being to actually make this shift in our brains to be curious about what's going on in someone's life is very important.
7: I know that when we became the host of Family Life Today, which has been 8 years, 9 years.
5: Mm-hmm. Wow, that long.
7: It's been a while. That was what shocked me.
8: Okay.
7: I thought the job was come in, talk about marriage. Mm-hmm. I'm a pastor. I'm a speaker. You know, maybe it fits our gifting. And I'm like, that's not the job. The job is active. Mm-hmm. I didn't know the term then. Curious, listening. You cannot take a second and let your mind drift off.
8: Right.
7: Like
8: right.
7: Jim's talking, Angela's talking. You got to be locked in. Yes. Knowing where to take this conversation and hearing what's said. I mean, somebody that's been really good at that her whole life is sitting right here.
9: Well, I think you've become a lot better, and I probably have too, but I'm fascinated by people's stories.
7: Yeah.
9: And I always in my mind, like, why did they come to that point or that conclusion or that? But this is when I realized I wasn't good at it when our kids were teenagers.
8: Yeah. I feel
9: I wasn't curious at all.
5: There's something that switches in our head to want to tell them what to do, establish boundaries, like create an atmosphere where you will respect me. But that response, I mean, and sometimes that's needed. I don't want to minimize that, but it's kind of the defensive side of parenting. The offensive side where we're gaining ground is really understanding their heart and their fears and their wounds that doesn't, at least in our house, happen very naturally.
9: Right. Yeah.
5: And so we have to think about how do we create spaces for that, and not that we're the best examples of it. We were driving over here this morning just talking about how can we create more spaces
7: for
5: this.
7: You were telling Angela where you were going today?
8: Yes. Yes.
7: I thought we were going out for breakfast. Well, I thought we
5: stop it. I thought we were just going to hang out with Dave and Ann. She said, great.
9: And I think part of it is, as parents, our job is to teach, train, disciple our kids. Yeah. So we're instructing them. But before they're even teenagers, to be curious about, oh, what do you think about that? Why do you think that?
8: Yes.
9: It's hard sometimes to turn the one off and put the other one on. Kind of that thinking cap, like, I'm going to be a curious listener, which we should do all the time with everyone.
7: So why don't we?
5: I really think there may be more than this, there probably is, but there's at least a spiritual side and a cultural side. The spiritual side, when the fall happened, when sin entered into the world, we got new instincts in terms of how we communicate. We have instincts of fear and anxiety and the instinct to want to win or beat or compensate for our own insecurities and fears in the ways to be defensive,
9: hide.
5: Justify, hide, blame shift. All these things entered into our instinctual mode, and all of those things work against wanting to curiously listen to somebody, hear their story, and really see the image of God, as marred as it may be, inside somebody else. Mm. So you have the spiritual component, but then there's I think there's a cultural component. Like, we live in an age where talking is more prized than listening, where winning is more prized than understanding. And I think, you know, we see that in the political realm. We see that on social media. Everything about social media is geared toward selfishness.
9: Yes.
5: You know, I want to see a certain thing. I want to project a certain thing. And when we post, we're talking, we're not listening. So there's a lot, I think, culturally, and this is probably true to some extent in every culture, but I think uniquely in our moment, that works against curious listening and trains us to do the opposite.
7: All right, Anne, quick question. What would I say is my favorite thing about you?
9: Is this a trick question?
7: See, this is why we need Spouseology.
9: Spouseology is a couple's trivia game that puts how well you know each other to the test with plenty of laughs along the way.
7: Yeah, there's 240 questions, so whether you've been married 2 years or 46 like us,
9: there's always something new to discover.
7: All right, go grab Spouseology for your next date night or couple's game night at shop.familylife.com.
9: And Dave, the answer was my sense of humor.
7: Sure, let's go with that.
10: One of the things I try to communicate in the communication talk at the weekend, remember, it's what you just said. When you try to communicate, there's two things we often think about: skills, and that's what usually people think. I got to be a better communicator. I got to articulate what I'm saying or listen better. But the other thing I think is as important, if not more important, is attitude.
7: Yeah. Mm.
10: And so I've always said at that little section of the weekend, remember, the best listeners are humble. It's like the character quality that makes you a great listener. It's like, 100%. It's not about me. It doesn't really matter what I want to say or what I think. It's about them right now. And to be humble enough to say, I'm not going to interrupt. I'm not going to cut off. I'm not going to respond. I'm going to listen and ask a follow-up question. Is that true? Because I think humility, it could be the most important character quality in a marriage. It's like, it's not about me. I'm going to lay down my life to love you and listen to you.
8: One of the things that I talk about often, and I think we both talk about, is that it's impossible to be critical and curious at the same time.
9: Ooh.
8: Think about that.
7: You can't.
8: Actually can't do both of those. And so when we're coming from a place of criticism, it changes everything. We've got a tone about us. My kids will say that, Mom, you just come in with a tone. And it's right. Like, I've already made a judgment on something. I'm being very critical. But we will come at people like that. And we have to be able to change that shift in our mind to curiosity. If I recognize that I'm coming in with a defensive, I'm coming at you trying to win posture, that's not humble. Like, curiosity and humility really go together. So that's what I keep in my mind. When I notice my tone, when I notice my, you know, defensiveness, when my walls are going up or I'm just trying to win, I'm automatically aware that I'm not curious. Okay, we got to take a step back, humble ourselves, and start to ask good questions.
9: I'm just going to say, as parents, our kids hear and feel our judgment tones.
8: Oh, mine do. They told me.
9: I can remember one of our kids was in high school and he was talking about this guy. And I said, is that the guy that's always high and he's always smoking pot? And I think I said something. Is that that bad kid? That's what I said. Is that that bad kid that's always high and he's always smoking pot? It's judgment.
8: Yeah.
9: I remember after that thinking, I need to ponder this. I wonder what his story is. Kids that
10: that's
9: are
10: curious.
9: Yeah.
8: That's exactly what we're talking about.
9: And that's what I'm talking about. Like, I had one of our preschool granddaughters was saying, oh, that's the bad kid in school. He's always in trouble. And I remember saying to her, I wonder what his story is.
8: Yes.
9: I wonder what's going on. Because we pass our judgment skills on to our kids.
7: Yeah.
9: And if we're judging, they're judging. And so, man, that's convicting. Jesus didn't do that. Jesus always knew the story and was always digging into it.
5: Well, you open 100%. Up a lot of doors right there. I mean, I love everything you're saying. I think last time we were on the radio, we love our counselor. We have a counselor. Her name's Kim Johnson. I'll give her that shout out. But she says, and this has been kind of revolutionary for me in this process, when you know someone's story, everything they do makes sense.
9: Yes.
5: And it doesn't mean that what they do is healthy or right.
9: Right.
5: But when you know someone's story, everything they do makes sense. Mm-hmm. And so that has been this kind of mind shift. If I'm looking at somebody and what they're doing doesn't make sense to me, the problem is that I don't understand their story. And I need to be more curious. And this is true of my children. This is true of our marriage. This is true in the church. It's true in a lot of different places. And it actually makes me think of you and Ivy.
8: Yeah, this happened with one of our kids. A couple months ago, somebody in her class got expelled and all the kids are talking about it.
9: Yeah.
8: And, you know, all the judgments that they make for that reason. And I was just asking her, I wonder what is going on in his life that would make him make that decision. What do you think's going on? What do you know about him? Mm. And she started to actually change that in her brain to question. Yeah. Oh, I don't know. Well, I do know this and this. I was like, exactly. How do you think that makes him feel? Do you think he might be acting out of this? So it was really helpful to walk a teenager through.
10: Yeah, that's good.
8: Yeah. Let's question, what is going on in someone's life? What is their story?
10: Well, I'm curious.
8: Okay, let's go.
10: You said you have a counselor.
5: Oh, we do.
8: Yeah.
10: And a lot of people are like, wait, pastor? You know, we can remember marriage, family life, speaker. Yes.
9: And I thought Angela was a counselor.
8: Yeah. Yes. Yeah.
10: But I mean, seriously, there's some couples think that's like, oh, you got to really be messed up if you have a counselor. Talk about that. I'm curious. Yeah. Why?
8: Well, and I think we might've mentioned this the last time after the heart attack.
10: You did.
8: He changed a lot. And I think me trying to adjust, it changed our marriage. I mean, we go through these seasons in our marriage where one of us or maybe both of us change and we become different people and we get stuck wanting them to go back to who they were instead of making adjustments to who they are now.
9: That's huge right there.
8: It is.
9: Because
8: it is.
9: We all do that. Mm-hmm. Like they change. Like, I don't think I know this person and do I like this new person?
8: Yes. That's kind of the stage we were in. And we were like, we need to go back to marriage counseling. Let's talk about not just communication, but when you really get into good marriage counseling, you find out what are the wounds underneath your kind of unmet attachment needs that we're operating out of. When those are getting hit, then these defensive patterns start and we're pushing each other away in some form because we don't want to, it's hurting us and we can't name it. And that was just hugely helpful for us. And then you've gone on to do some more work on your own, but as far as a couple, highly recommend it.
5: Yeah, I have a monthly standing counseling appointment. There are times I don't even know what we're going to talk about.
10: Yeah.
5: I mean, there's nothing like, but every time I'm like, this is so good. And a lot of it is because she is a good, curious listener. And so there's a lot here. And we can, you mentioned Jesus. At some point, we can come back to Jesus because that's the most important. But in terms of neuroscience, like we have these deep needs to be seen, to be, let's see if I can do this. Okay. This is your realm, to be soothed, to be, there's two more S's.
8: Safe and secure.
5: Safe and secure.
10: Seen, soothed, safe,
5: and secure.
8: So that's basically just defining what secure attachment is. And, you know, as believers, we would say God has created us with those needs. Like every person in this world wants, number one, to be seen. We want to be seen and known. And then a lot of problems happen if we don't have anyone who soothes us. So we think about that with a baby when we come into the world. A baby cannot regulate its emotions. It needs a parent or a caregiver to do that. But even as adults, that soothing is more like someone empathizing with me does wonders for my nervous system, right? Or someone just even helping a calm, peaceful presence calms me down. So that's the soothe. And that makes us feel safe and secure. And those are very important S words, characteristics that we need in life. And curious listening is what helps provide all that for a person.
9: That's so good.
10: We know what a baby does when they're not soothed.
8: Yeah.
10: What do adults do?
8: Typically, they move into a state of isolation. And when we isolate, we are often, it can be distance, it can be just walls. Like, you know, when you think about the levels of communication we talk about at the Weekend to Remember, then I'm just staying up in like the facts, opinions, cliche area. I'm not moving into anything like vulnerability or transparency. So as adults, we hide, we put up walls, we isolate. And when we do that, especially when we're going through suffering, then we're only encoding a narrative in our mind that's going to be filled with anger or bitterness, guilt or shame, fear and anxiety, because we don't have anyone else's perspective. And we don't have anyone asking us questions to help us flesh out like, well, yeah, what is really true? Because all I have is my perspective.
9: Oh, that's so important.
5: even thinking of like how change really happens. And again, this is something I felt like when you have a spouse that goes through a graduate degree in counseling and learn all these things, I should get like a secondary certificate or something.
8: He enabled me to do it. I feel like you do.
5: I learned so much. And we tend to think, and you know, as pastors, that change is going to happen when we can bring the right information to somebody. Or as a spouse, change is going to happen when I can change her information. She is going to feel differently.
8: I'm going to fix you.
5: I'm going to fix you. That's what it is. And curious listening is not a posture of fixing, but understanding actually facilitates change more because change doesn't begin with the solution. Change begins with someone feeling seen and not alone in their pain. That's the beginning of change. And there actually is some more neuroscience behind it that I'm going to oversimplify because this is not my specialty, but the brain is interestingly, from what I understand, like you have your front and your back and they're somewhat divided. I don't know why God chose to do it that way, but you have your prefrontal cortex that is more your reasoning. And then you have your amygdala in the back, which is more your instinctual feels. So when you feel anxiety and fear and, you know,
8: anger,
5: those kinds of emotions, they come from the back of our brain. And then the reasoning part happens fairly separately. But there's something that happens when we can talk about what we feel with the front of our brain. We can reason about why we feel what we feel. It connects the front and the back in a way that lowers defenses, barriers, emotions. And so with curious listening, just really having a posture of, I want to understand your story. I want to understand you, not in a condescending way. I don't want to make somebody feel like a project, but a genuine, I will be happier when I can understand you better.
9: Let's bring Jesus back into that. Yeah. Don't you wonder what it was like to have a conversation with him?
5: Well, we have some insight. I mean, we have the New Testament and it was recorded. And what's interesting, and I do want to be careful, we're not saying there's never a time for bold proclamation.
11: Right.
5: We're not saying that. Proverbs has a lot to say about communication. James says it. Paul says in Ephesians, pray for me that I may proclaim the gospel boldly as I ought. So there's a place for boldness, and I don't want to minimize that. But when you look at Jesus' bold statements, and he has them, they're targeted. You see them going to the Pharisees, the religious leaders, demons. You see them going to other rulers. But to the average people, the blind man, the paralyzed, the leper, the woman at the well, Nicodemus, his posture is very different. He asks questions, in some cases, that all of us feel like we would know the answer to. Do you want to be healed? to the blind man in Mark 10, what do you want me to do? Like, we know the answers. Jesus knew the answer. But there were some deeper places that we might not know the answer, but Jesus did. And he's still asking questions. And you know, he does it with the woman of the well. It gives her agency and dignity. One of my favorite places is the road to Emmaus, when the disciples, after Jesus' death, they did not know what was going on with the resurrection yet. And they're walking down the road and Jesus walks up to them and they didn't know it was Jesus. And they're upset and Jesus says, what's going on? And they said, have you not heard about all that has happened? And Jesus says, tell me what has happened. And he gives them this opportunity to process their grief and their unmet expectation and their confusion. And then he makes himself known. And Luke says that when that happens, their hearts burned within them. Mm. There's something there about Jesus asking these questions, giving agency, dignity, helping us process confusion, hurt, unmet expectations that I think is really important.
10: What a great day with Jim and Angela.
9: I love being with Jim and Angela Davis. We've been talking about curious listening.
10: You are the best curious listener I know.
9: I think I am, but thanks. That's super nice of
10: you. I'm so great to be married to you and watch you do what you do and even do it in here and the applications to marriage and family and parenting.
9: Yeah, and we have resources. If you want any kind of parenting help, we have a place that you can go.
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0: First came the ex-Anthropic employee and self-proclaimed whistleblower who quit, citing his fears about AI development. One of the company's top scientists agreed, saying, quote, "We really do believe AI could kill all humans." Not everyone agrees about the danger of AI, though. NVIDIA CEO Jensen Huang disagrees and says these claims are not grounded in science. He says there is a 0% chance of AI ending humanity. However, his critics would say, follow the money. NVIDIA has a gigantic stake in the further advancement of AI because it's their chips that primarily power large language AI models. Will the world come to an end? The Bible says yes, but not in an out-of-control AI apocalypse. King Jesus reigns and is the Lord of history, so we look to the one who holds the future. We look to Jesus. I'm David Wolin at haventoday.org.
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3: There's a frost advisory tonight between 5 and 9 a.m. Otherwise, mostly clear skies tonight, a low of about 37. Tuesday, some patchy fog between 7 and 8 a.m. We're expecting a high of about 61. Clear for Tuesday night, a low of about 40. And then for Wednesday, starting out with some patchy frost before 8 a.m. Otherwise, sunshine and a high near 71.
0: First came the ex-Anthropic employee and self-proclaimed whistleblower who quit, citing his fears about AI development. One of the company's top scientists agreed, saying, quote, "We really do believe AI could kill all humans."

0: Pete Killingly, I've enjoyed our conversation very much. Thank you for engaging this and engaging us with the wisdom that you've brought to this after putting so much work in. So helpful. Thank you again.
1: Thank you so much for having me, David.
0: This is Haven Today. I'm David Wolin. We have covered a lot, but clearly there is much more to talk about. No Christian can afford to not be thinking about how to navigate AI with biblical wisdom, and so that's why I urge you to get Pete Killingly's book from Haven Today, A Christian's Guide to AI, our thank you for your gift, which you can make by phone at 865-HAVEN, 865-HAVEN, or online at haventoday.org, haventoday.org. I'm David Wolin. Won't you come back again next time? We'll be keeping it all about Jesus. It's the great story here on Haven Today.
2: 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Romans 10, 14 and 15 says, "How can they believe in him if they have never heard about him? And how can they hear about him unless someone tells them? And how will anyone go and tell them without being sent?" Growing up in the church, I assumed most people had heard the gospel and simply chosen to reject it. But as a pastor, I've realized that many people around us have never truly heard the good news about Jesus. So my question for you today is simple. Who will tell them? God is moving in central Pennsylvania, and churches are joining together to ensure that every man, woman, and child has repeated opportunities to hear and respond to the gospel. Will you join us? Learn more about what God is doing in our region at saturate814.com.
3: There's a frost advisory tonight between 5 and 9 a.m. Otherwise, mostly clear skies tonight, a low of about 37. Tuesday, some patchy fog between 7 and 8 a.m. We're expecting a high of about 61, clear for Tuesday night, a low of about 40. And then for Wednesday, starting out with some patchy frost before 8 a.m., otherwise sunshine and a high near 71. Whoa!

So maybe you're just feeling this little nudge right now. I'm Melissa Stover. You know, anytime you're feeling a little bit of a nudge, and it's from God, maybe it's a nudge to just pray and listen to Him. Well, please do it. 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God wants your attention for a reason. And it's a very good reason.

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0: Do you ever catch yourself just coming to God in prayer and you realize you're just sort of bringing him a shopping list of things that are on your heart? I'm Melissa Stover. I saw this from Pastor Paul David Tripp. He said, prayer is not bringing your list and asking God to sign on the bottom. Now, prayer is handing God a blank sheet that you've already signed, and you're trusting him to fill it out as he sees fit.
1: C.S. Lewis once said, "Pain is God's megaphone to a deaf world." I don't doubt God's ability to bless us. I just wonder how painful it's going to be. Hi, I'm Mark Gregston with Parenting Today's Teens. It's amazing to me how pain brings certain blessings our way, some only seen in the rearview mirror with time and perspective. My wife, for example, struggled through some agonizing circumstances in her childhood. But because of it, she is wise, compassionate, and has a tireless patience with struggling kids. In my work with teens, I'm often reminded that God doesn't waste pain. He has a purpose for it, and he promises to use every painful passage for his good. As C.S. Lewis said, pain is God's megaphone to a deaf world.
2: Mark Gregston has more helpful resources for you at parentingtodaysteens.org.
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5: There's a frost advisory tonight between 5 and 9 a.m. Otherwise, mostly clear skies tonight, a low of about 37. Tuesday, some patchy fog between 7 and 8 a.m. We're expecting a high of about 61. Clear for Tuesday night, a low of about 40. And then for Wednesday, starting out with some patchy frost before 8 a.m. Otherwise, sunshine and a high near 71.

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It'd be so frustrating. I'm Melissa. Just remember that you were defined not by the world, but by Jesus, and especially by his love for you.

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Maybe it's that one song that stopped you mid-scroll. That moment in the car when the tears came because someone said what you couldn't put into words. Whatever your why, just know this. It matters. 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And that makes you part of more than a station. 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

Maybe you're just feeling like you are not enough right now. Let's be honest. It hammers at us all the time, right? I'm Melissa, and the world's always telling us that we've got to be pretty or good looking or maybe really fit in order to get attention or appreciation. I mean, look at all the influencers out there. The thing is, though, God sees so much more in us than just outward appearances. I saw this devotional from Truth for Life Ministries. They said, God doesn't love us because we are attractive, and He doesn't love us because it's prompted by anything in us. God doesn't love us because we deserve it. He loves us because He loves us.

0: perfectly.
1: 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Just remember, you are more than what you got done. You are dearly loved.
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0: October is Pastor Appreciation Month. Hey, thanks for hanging out with me. I'm Melissa Stover, and maybe you're thinking of getting your pastor a gift card. And now maybe that gift card is for your pastor, but just keep in mind that pastors use those gift cards for, well, for other blessings too. A friend of mine, Francie, she would always give her brother, who's a pastor, a gift card for Subway. And one year she didn't quite get it to him in time, and he was asking for it. And she thought, well, wait a minute, he's not that hungry, is he? But he pointed out that there was someone that he ministered to on a regular basis who had a rough time just having enough food to eat. So these gift cards that Francie was giving to her brother, he was giving to this other person. So anyway, October, Pastor Appreciation Month. Maybe you'd like to give your pastor a gift card.
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0: Thank you so much for hanging out with me. I'm Melissa Stover, and got a question for you. Do you trust in heaven, but you still have trouble trusting Jesus with your here and now? I mean, think about it. Like, you're looking forward to spending eternity with Jesus in heaven, but then you're still doubting whether he can or will help you with a problem that you've got going on right now. I saw this from Randy Alcorn. He's one of my favorite authors. He said, "We should trust Jesus with our immediate futures as much as we trust him with our eternal futures."
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2: There's a frost advisory tonight between 5 and 9 a.m. Otherwise, mostly clear skies tonight, a low of about 37. Tuesday, some patchy fog between 7 and 8 a.m. We're expecting a high of about 61. Clear for Tuesday night, a low of about 40. And then for Wednesday, starting out with some patchy frost before 8 a.m. Otherwise, sunshine and a high near 71.

Social media can have a bad name, yeah, because sometimes we can go down rabbit holes that just don't take us to good places. But you know what? Social media also has some bright spots where you can learn about God, where you can be reminded of how much you are loved by Him. And that's my social media pages. Hey there, I'm Melissa Stover, and I've got Instagram, Facebook, I'm on TikTok, and I love to share daily reminders of how much God loves you. Yes, encouraging spots on social media where you can go just to get daily reminders of how much you're loved. Find me on Instagram, it's melissa.on.air, and on TikTok and Facebook, it's On Air with Melissa Stover. Maybe you could use some encouragement right now, so come on, join me.

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1: Mostly clear skies through the early morning hours. There is a frost advisory from 5 until 9 a.m., a low of about 37. Later on Tuesday, patchy fog along with the frost between 7 and 8 a.m.

Way Truth Life Radio, extra early, homesick for heaven. That was Phil Wickham. My name is Tom. I thank you for joining me. And as we start out this Tuesday, let's look to the Lord in prayer. Father God, we love you. We thank you for this day you've given us, for all that we have through Jesus, our wonderful Savior. We thank you for your Holy Spirit living within us, helping us, teaching us. May that fruit of the Spirit be evident in our lives, in our families, our workplaces. Oh, love, joy, peace, patience, kindness, goodness, faithfulness, gentleness, and self-control. May we do more than say the words, but to have that evident in our relationships. We thank you, Father, for this ministry. You'll continue to touch hearts and lives through the teaching and through the music. Help us all, Father, to see those opportunities, to be praying for those opportunities, to simply share what Jesus has done in our life. Share that good news. We thank you, Father, that your Spirit is at work. We love you, Lord, and we ask all of this in Jesus' most precious name. Amen.

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0: C.S. Lewis once said, "Pain is God's megaphone to a deaf world." I don't doubt God's ability to bless us. I just wonder how painful it's going to be. Hi, I'm Mark Gregston with Parenting Today's Teens. It's amazing to me how pain brings certain blessings our way, some only seen in the rearview mirror with time and perspective. My wife, for example, struggled through some agonizing circumstances in her childhood. But because of it, she is wise, compassionate, and has a tireless patience with struggling kids. In my work with teens, I'm often reminded that God doesn't waste pain. He has a purpose for it, and He promises to use every painful passage for His good. As C.S. Lewis said, pain is God's megaphone to a deaf world.
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Fernando Ortega, how deep the Father's love for us. We hope that you'll be a part of Motivate 2026. That's coming up this Friday, October the 9th. This takes place at the C3 Sports and Events Center, 200 Ellis Place in State College, 7 o'clock, as we will be welcoming Jordan St. Cyr. It's the Storyteller Man Tour, and he'll have a special guest with him, Micah Christopher. We hope that you will join us. 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We continue. This is Elevation Rhythm.

0: Mostly clear skies through the early morning hours. There is a frost advisory from 5 until 9 a.m., a low of about 37. Later on Tuesday, patchy fog along with the frost between 7 and 8 a.m.
1: Some days, you just need a redo, a reset, a little reminder of who you are and whose you are. 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

0: Ambrose Bierce was a 19th century journalist known for his biting commentaries. On one occasion, he wrote that a Christian is one who believes that the New Testament is a divinely inspired book admirably suited to the spiritual needs of his neighbor. Mr. Bierce had obviously observed something in human nature that Jesus Christ observed as well, the human tendency towards self-righteousness. Jesus put it this way: people who criticize the speck in their neighbor's eye should first give attention to the log in their own. Removing the log in our eye will give us a much more balanced view of our neighbor. This is David Jeremiah encouraging you to get on the road to new life. Discover God's remedy for self-righteousness on Route 66.
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1: Mostly clear skies through the early morning hours. There is a frost advisory from 5 until 9 a.m., a low of about 37. Later on Tuesday, patchy fog along with the frost between 7 and 8 a.m.

Way Truth Life Radio, Extra Early, How Good It Is. That was Chris Tomlin. My name is Tom. I thank you for being tuned in. I like these verses in Philippians chapter 4, verses 4 through 7. Rejoice in the Lord always. Again, I will say rejoice. Let your gentleness be known to all men. The Lord is at hand. Be anxious for nothing, but in everything, by prayer and supplication, with thanksgiving, let your requests be made known to God. And the peace of God, which surpasses all understanding, will guard your hearts and minds through Christ Jesus. We were made to thrive. This is Casting Crowns.

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The message that stops you mid-worry, the truth that catches you mid-doubt, the reminder that finds you right where you are. That's not coincidence. That's God using Way Truth Life Radio and you. 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

Often you look at a teenage girl wearing a skimpy outfit and you think she's trying to attract undesirable attention. But in her mind, she's thinking something totally different. Hi, I'm Mark Gregston with Parenting Today's Teens. In talking

It's Michael W. Smith and Waymaker. I like this bit of wisdom from one of our teachers, Alistair Begg. He's heard on the program Truth for Life. That's every weekday afternoon at noon. Alistair writes, a Christian way of thinking is not just thinking Christian thoughts, singing Christian songs, reading Christian books, and going to Christian schools. It is learning to think about the whole spectrum of life from the perspective of a mind that has been trained in truth. This is Ben Fuller and Zach Williams. Hey.

0: to our praise.
1: Mostly clear skies through the early morning hours. There is a frost advisory from 5 until 9 a.m., a low of about 37. Later on Tuesday, patchy fog along with the frost between 7 and 8 a.m.

0: As we develop a consistent devotional life, some seasons are harder than others.
1: As a new mom, I know that I need God's help more than ever, but I'm too exhausted to even think. I don't really have much of a desire to pray or read the Bible.
0: I once talked with a new mom in this situation. Rather than put her on a further guilt trip, I shared with her one of my favorite Old Testament names for God, El Shaddai, the All-Sufficient One. You know, in Hebrew, that root word shad actually means breast. The picture here is of God as the breasted one. Just as a nursing mother pours herself out to satisfy her hungry baby, El Shaddai satisfies our needy hearts. I encouraged that mom to meditate on El Shaddai even as she nursed her baby in the middle of the night. You feel exhausted and empty? Focus on God as the all-sufficient one and let Him fill you up. With Seeking Him, I'm Nancy DeMoss Walkmuth.
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0: God.
1: It's Phil Wickham, What's an Awesome God? Reading a little bit from the book, The Joyful Heart, Daily Meditations of Chinese Pastor Watchman Nee. He begins his entry in Romans chapter 6, verse 2. We who died to sin, how shall we any longer live therein? Let us be careful not to separate into two the death of the Lord Jesus as our substitute and our death with Him. Those who find pleasure in intellectual distinctions are apt to confuse us by doing so. But in spiritual life, these two are one. His substitutionary death for our sins and our death with Him to sin and self should be distinguished but never separated. Paul clearly affirms here in Romans that those who believe in the death of the Lord Jesus as their Savior have already died to sin. The penalty for my sin is death. The Lord Jesus suffered this death for me. Therefore, I have died in Him. There can be no salvation otherwise. To say that He died for me is to say that I have already suffered sin's penalty and died in Him. Everyone who lays hold of this reality will experience its power of deliverance from sin and self in his daily living.

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Whether it's a cup of coffee or a quick snack, you know how it feels to get that boost. 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
1: Mostly clear skies through the early morning hours. There is a frost advisory from 5 until 9 a.m., a low of about 37. Later on Tuesday, patchy fog along with the frost between 7 and 8 a.m.

Let it be a hallelujah. That is Lauren Daigle here on Way Truth Life Radio, extra early. My name is Tom. In Paul's letter to the Ephesians, chapter 1, verses 7 through 10, in him we have redemption through his blood, the forgiveness of sins according to the riches of his grace, which he made to abound toward us in all wisdom and prudence, having made known to us the mystery of his will according to his good pleasure which he purposed in himself, that in the dispensation of the fullness of the times he might gather together in one all things in Christ, both which are in heaven and which are on earth, in him.

0: Often you look at a teenage girl wearing a skimpy outfit and you think she's trying to attract undesirable attention. But in her mind, she's thinking something totally different. Hi, I'm Mark Gregston with Parenting Today's Teens. In talking with young girls, I've found more often than not, she wasn't thinking about dressing provocatively. She wanted to fit in. Our culture is obsessed with the sensual, and media influences have pressured girls to dress more seductively than ever. So the next time your daughter shows up ready for school wearing clothes that raise eyebrows, don't jump to conclusions. Explain why you're uncomfortable with her choice. 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Help her choose some cool alternative fashions that don't compromise her innocence.
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That was Zach Williams. I like this from one of our teachers, J.D. Greer. He's heard on the program Summit Life. That's every weekday morning at 9:30. It is one thing to understand the gospel, but is quite another to experience the gospel in such a way that it fundamentally changes us and becomes the source of our identity and security.

0: Mostly clear skies through the early morning hours. There is a frost advisory from 5 until 9 a.m., a low of about 37. Later on Tuesday, patchy fog along with the frost between 7 and 8 a.m.
1: 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You're not alone. 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

0: As we develop a consistent devotional life, some seasons are harder than others.
1: As a new mom, I know that I need God's help more than ever, but I'm too exhausted to even think. I don't really have much of a desire to pray or read the Bible.
0: I once talked with a new mom in this situation. Rather than put her on a further guilt trip, I shared with her one of my favorite Old Testament names for God, El Shaddai, the All-Sufficient One. You know, in Hebrew, that root word shad actually means breast. The picture here is of God as the breasted one. Just as a nursing mother pours herself out to satisfy her hungry baby, El Shaddai satisfies our needy hearts. I encouraged that mom to meditate on El Shaddai even as she nursed her baby in the middle of the night. You feel exhausted and empty? Focus on God as the all-sufficient one and let Him fill you up. With Seeking Him, I'm Nancy DeMoss Wagamuth.
2: 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God can mend. Not always quick, always faithful. He stitches hope into the places that hurt. 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

That's Peter Burton, Where Would I Be? Reading from the book, The Pursuit of God, by A.W. Tozer, and in a chapter entitled, Restoring the Creator-Creature Relation. In our desire after God, let us keep always in mind that God also has desire, and His desire is toward the sons of men, and more particularly toward those sons of men who will make the once-for-all decision to exalt Him over all. Such as these are precious to God, above all treasures of earth or sea. In them, God finds a theater where He can display His exceeding kindness toward us in Christ Jesus. With them, God can walk unhindered. Toward them, He can act like the God He is.

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Others hold quiet conversations no one else will ever hear. 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
2: Mostly clear skies through the early morning hours. There is a frost advisory from 5 until 9 a.m., a low of about 37. Later on Tuesday, patchy fog along with the frost between 7 and 8 a.m.

0: Way Truth Life Radio, Extra Early, and Jeremy Camp again. My name is Tom. I thank you for being tuned in the Gospel of John, chapter 1, in verses 12 through 14. But as many as received him, to them he gave the right to become children of God, to those who believe in his name, who were born not of blood, nor the will of the flesh, nor the will of man, but of God. And the Word became flesh and dwelt among us, and we beheld his glory, the glory as of the only begotten of the Father, full of grace and truth. This is Big Daddy Weave.
1: As

Some days do not need a speech. 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

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Hi, I'm Barry McGuire, author of Ignite Your Life, here to explain how you can defeat fear effortlessly. Nehemiah 8:10 tells us that the joy of the Lord is your strength. We've heard that scripture 1,000 times, but how does that work actually? This should make your heart leap. Do you know that you can give God joy? That's a huge thought, but it's true. God's an emotional God. Ephesians 4:30 admonishes us to not grieve the Holy Spirit. It stands to reason, if we can grieve Him, we can also bring Him joy. John 15:11 tells us that when we bear fruit, when we bear Christians, His joy for us doing that will remain with us and our joy will remain full. Do you see the connection? So when you follow God's nudge and experience God impacting your life through you, picture Jesus looking down on you with a big smile on His face saying, "Well done, you just gave Him joy." And I guarantee that will put a bounce in your step. 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

That's Brandon Lake, Praise You Anywhere. In Ephesians chapter 2, verses 4, 5, 6, and 7, "But God, who is rich in mercy, because of his great love with which he loved us, even when we were dead in trespasses, made us alive together with Christ. By grace you have been saved, and raised us up together, and made us sit together in the heavenly places in Christ Jesus, that in the ages to come he might show the exceeding riches of his grace in his kindness toward us in Christ Jesus." This is David Crowder and Phil Wickham. It really is Amazing Grace.

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1: Mostly clear skies through the early morning hours. There is a frost advisory from 5 until 9 a.m., a low of about 37. Later on Tuesday, patchy fog along with the frost between 7 and 8 a.m.
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0: What are some of the traits of a godly woman? The Bible has a lot to say about that.
1: She speaks with wisdom, and faithful instruction is on her tongue.
0: Do you bless your family and friends by speaking words that are kind and wise? Are you able to point people to specific scriptures that apply to their lives and needs?
1: Through patience, a ruler can be persuaded, and a gentle tongue can break a bone.
0: Are you willing to wait quietly for God to change the heart of someone in authority rather than manipulating or nagging? Do you influence others with gentle words or try to control them with harsh words?
1: It is better to dwell in the wilderness than with a contentious and an angry woman.
0: Does your spirit make it easy for people to be around you? Lord, I pray that you'll make us the kind of wise, gracious women that you created us to be. Women who reflect the beauty of Christ in every way. Amen. With Seeking Him, I'm Nancy DeMoss Wagmuth.
2: Likes, logins, bank balances, they all grab our attention. 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That's second-tier living. The good stuff comes first. Laughter that fills a room. A hug that lingers. The presence of God who calls you His own. What you stockpile won't last. What you share will. That's why we value you. 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

That's John Reddick, The Way. Just a quick reminder, this coming Friday, October the 9th, it is Motivate 2026. This takes place at the 3C Sports and Events Center. That's at 200 Ellis Place in State College. 7 o'clock as we welcome Jordan St. Cyr, the Storyteller Man Tour. 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If you'd like further information, you can stop by our website, find out more at WTLR.org. We continue with music. This is Chris Tomlin.

Some days come with static. Too many voices. Too much noise. But truth still cuts through. 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
1: Mostly clear skies through the early morning hours. There is a frost advisory from 5 until 9 a.m., a low of about 37. Later on Tuesday, patchy fog along with the frost between 7 and 8 a.m.

Way Truth Life Radio and Hope Darst, peace be still. My name is Tom. I thank you for being tuned in this morning. Some of the words in this next song with We the Kingdom. So we sing praise to the Father who gave us the Son. Praise to the Spirit who's living in us. When I was a sinner, He saved me from who I was. 'Cause that's what Jesus does.

That's Elevation Worship, same God. This bit of wisdom from the late pastor and theologian Charles Stanley. God's word is absolutely true. You may not understand how God is going to bring about what he's promised you, but he is keeping every promise that he has ever made. He will never deceive you or disappoint you.

0: Mostly clear skies through the early morning hours. There is a frost advisory from 5 until 9 a.m., a low of about 37. Later on Tuesday, patchy fog along with the frost between 7 and 8 a.m.
1: Today doesn't have to be huge to be holy. One kind word, one right step, one moment of peace. God meets you there. 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

0: are some of the traits of a godly woman? The Bible has a lot to say about that.
1: She speaks with wisdom, and faithful instruction is on her tongue.
0: Do you bless your family and friends by speaking words that are kind and wise? Are you able to point people to specific scriptures that apply to their lives and needs?
1: Through patience, a ruler can be persuaded, and a gentle tongue can break a bone.
0: Are you willing to wait quietly for God to change the heart of someone in authority rather than manipulating or nagging? Do you influence others with gentle words or try to control them with harsh words?
1: It is better to dwell in the wilderness than with a contentious and an angry woman.
0: Does your spirit make it easy for people to be around you? Lord, I pray that you'll make us the kind of wise, gracious women that you created us to be. Women who reflect the beauty of Christ in every way. Amen. With Seeking Him, I'm Nancy DeMoss Wagamuth.
2: God is not far from this moment. Not from the drive. Not from the worry. Not from the thing you haven't said out loud yet. Be reminded, Way, Truth, Life Radio. Radio for Christ-centered living.

That's Jeremy Camp. There will be a day. Once again, my name is Tom. I thank you for joining me on Extra Early. On the way at 5 o'clock, we say good morning, Sam and Sonia. In Colossians chapter 3, verses 1 through 4, if then you were raised with Christ, seek those things which are above, where Christ is, sitting at the right hand of God. Set your mind on things above, not on things on the earth, for you died, and your life is hidden with Christ in God. When Christ, who is our life, appears, then you also will appear with him in glory.

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It just sits there, hiding under a rock that never moves, or in a drawer nobody opens. 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
1: Hey, good morning. We're Sam and Sonia. A look at your forecast. We've actually got a frost advisory out there this morning. Temperatures today getting up to 62. We will see some patchy fog this morning as well. And then sunshine the rest of the day, down to just 39 degrees overnight tonight. Tomorrow, we will warm up a little bit to a high of 71.

When the day finally settles down, let your heart settle too. You don't have to carry everything into tomorrow. Rest tonight knowing God is still good, still near, and still steady through all of it. Way Truth Life Radio.

Well, good morning. We're Sam and Sonia. Well, do you notice something? That some seasons they feel heavier than others, and sometimes you just simply run out of strength and energy to walk through the new season. But faith and trust in our Heavenly Father reminds us that we don't have to carry everything alone. Sometimes when you feel empty, sometimes God just gives you this strength beyond your full understanding to just step forward in the next phase, in the next season, in the next minute. And that is part of your story. That's what you get to tell people. The beauty of a relationship with your Heavenly Father and the beauty of being able to speak freely about your love journey with your Heavenly Father, your Creator and your King, it is to be able to tell people of your struggles, but the strength that you find in Him despite those difficult seasons. So your load, it might feel heavy today, but when you get tired, ask God to take over and He's going to give you the strength. He's going to give you the strength to move forward in faith. And then you know what? Tell someone about it today so they understand that we're not perfect. We're never going to be perfect, but we are perfect in His strength. We are growing in our faith, and we're looking more and more like Him each and every day. Hold it up.

0: good morning. We're Sam and Sonia. A look at your forecast. We've actually got a frost advisory out there this morning. Temperatures today getting up to 62. We will see some patchy fog this morning as well. And then sunshine the rest of the day, down to just 39 degrees overnight tonight. Tomorrow, we will warm up a little bit to a high of 71.
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2: This is Max Licato. This life contains many walks from Cana to Capernaum, journeys between prayer offered and prayer answered. Jesus promised the boy's father a sure blessing at the end of the journey. He promises the same to us. We will meet this father when we get to heaven, and when we do, I'm going to ask him about that walk. I want to hear how he felt. I want to know what he thought. But most of all, I want to thank him for inspiring this verse. The man took Jesus at his word and departed. John 4 and verse 50. Do likewise. Set your compass on the pole star of God's promise. Place one weary foot in front of the other. Jesus has spoken. Let his word do what it was intended to do, and that is lead you home. Remember, my friend, you are never alone. This is Max Licato.
3: Dr. Tony Evans says God has the power to keep us cool when things around us heat up. He'll tell us a story about that today as we spend 2 minutes with Tony.
4: Oh, I love the story of the three Hebrew boys, Meshach, Shadrach, and Abednego. Nebuchadnezzar said, "We fire in you. That'll take away your peace." They looked at Nebuchadnezzar and said, "Oh, Nebi, we do not have to be concerned about answering you according to this matter. Our God, whom we serve, is able to deliver us from your furnace of burning fire." Nebuchadnezzar got so

0: off.
1: That he told them to light the furnace and make it 7 times hotter than it normally is, because he was upset. After a while, Nebuchadnezzar came up and looked inside and said, "What is this? We put in 3 men, Shadrach, Meshach, and Abednego. We tied them up. I'm looking through this glass and I see 4 men, and they're all walking around in the fire. Full of peace, full of calm, in a bad situation. That's because there was a 4th person in the fire. God joined them in it." Let me explain something to you. God's not going to join the world to help you out. But if you will take your stand with the mind of God, the God of peace, all by himself, will show up in the fires of life and take off the ropes, take off the chains, and he will give you a peace that passes understanding.
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Maybe it's that one song that stopped you mid-scroll. That moment in the car when the tears came because someone said what you couldn't put into words. 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And that makes you part of more than a station. 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

0: Hey, good morning. We're Sam and Sonia. A look at your forecast. We've actually got a frost advisory out there this morning. Temperatures today getting up to 62. We will see some patchy fog this morning as well. And then sunshine the rest of the day, down to just 39 degrees overnight tonight. Tomorrow, we will warm up a little bit to a high of 71.
1: Often you look at a teenage girl wearing a skimpy outfit and you think she's trying to attract undesirable attention. But in her mind, she's thinking something totally different. Hi, I'm Mark Gregston with Parenting Today's Teens. 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

Well, good morning. We're Sam and Sonia. You know, I was just telling my daughter the other day, who has some job opportunities and she's not sure what to do. She is looking at the future, trying to figure out where she lives next, what she should do with her education and the job she should pursue. A lot of great opportunities, but sometimes that gets really overwhelming, right? You worry about the right decision. You worry, what should I do? Should I leave this place and move into another? But then what if this happens? And you create all these scenarios in your mind, right? Well, I reminded her of this, to not panic. Don't give up. Don't lose faith, because God has already gone before her. He has a strategy in mind. And about that same time, I started to tell her that the next day, about 10 minutes after we started texting about this whole scenario and all the different things she's trying to juggle, something else fell in her lap, another opportunity, maybe even a better opportunity for a job. And she said, "Listen to this, Mom, this just happened." And that was just a reminder that God sometimes gives you two choices, two viable choices. He lays them out in front of you and he says, "I want you to step forward in faith. You're going to practice those muscles. You're going to practice trusting in me, because I'm going to give you two really good options. And then you're going to step forward in faith. You're going to pray about it. Talk to people that are wise counsel in your life. Read scripture over it. Give it some time. But the stepping forward in faith and trust, and just know, no matter what decision you make, because they're both really good ones, I'm going to be with you." And there you have your freedom to choose and your freedom to trust. So today, I hope that encourages you. God has already gone before you, laid at the foot of the cross. He's got this. You've got this, because he's got you.

It's amazing how one line, one word, one moment can meet you right where you are. That's how God works sometimes. Not early, not late, right on time, in the middle of real life. Way Truth Life Radio.

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1: What does a rapidly growing company need? Up until recently, the most common answer would have been a growing base of employees and probably ever-increasing venture capital to pay for that. But now, thanks to AI, the narrative is changing. According to the Wall Street Journal, the website builder Butternut AI has 10,000 paying customers. At one point, it had 9 employees, but now just 4. 5 workers were laid off, they say, because AI agents could do the job, didn't need benefits, and could work 24/7. The logic is, give the work to AI, only hire a human if unavoidably necessary. Of course, not all businesses will follow this trend, but it does raise the question, how valuable are people? The God of the Bible gives this answer. Human beings are made in the image of God, and Jesus Christ was sent into this world to redeem people at the greatest imaginable cost. I'm David Wolin at haventoday.org.
2: Well, good morning. We're Sam and Sonia. Your forecast for today, we've got a little bit of patchy fog here and there this morning and some areas of frost. Got all the way down to, I think, like 38 degrees, something like that last night. Right now, we're at about 41, and we are headed up to a high of 62 this afternoon with some sunshine. Tonight, down to just 39 again, and then a high of 71 and 72 over the next couple of days. So we'll warm up a little bit. Sunshine is on the way through most of the week. Here's Elevation Rhythm and Washed. Hope you're having a great morning so far.

Radio for Christ-Centered Living. We're Sam and Sonia. Good morning. You know, none of us like looking crazy, but sometimes we just got to do it. Sometimes the world is not going to understand what God has called us to, and to them, we'll look a little crazy. I saw this picture of Noah's Ark, and it's sitting there, you know, all complete, and it's getting ready to rain. And then this is what it said above it. Obedience can make you look ridiculous before it makes you look right. But we've got to be ready to trust the Lord, do what He calls us to, even if it's going to make us look a little ridiculous for a while.

0: Such a beautiful song by Tasha Layton. Well, good morning. We're Sam and Sonia. And our question for today is one, Sam, I think mainly because a woman usually has a lot of things in her purse or a backpack. And so we tend to be the ones that people borrow from.
1: So you're saying I basically have no chance at this topic today.
0: Yes, correct. The question today, we're going to have some fun, is what is something that you borrow from people a lot? Like, I mean a lot. Like you just... You don't even carry it with you because you know other people are going to have it. That to me is a cop out, but hey, if that's your if that's your way of surviving, I've got it for you because I'm typically the overpacker, the one that's got everything in my bag, and because I don't want to depend on other people. But I'm not talking just about backpacks and workplace items. I'm even talking about like gardening tools and things that you just don't have around your house, you know your neighbor does.
1: Yeah.
0: What are those things that you borrow a lot? We'd love to hear from you. Have some conversation today and fess up. We'd love to hear from you. Go to Good Morning with Sam and Sonia on our socials and get involved in that conversation. Or you can always text us, 833-559-5965.
1: And we can already tell that Sonia's going to be coming from a place of being borrowed from a lot.
0: Correct, yes.
1: So when it comes to like hand sanitizer, chapstick, all those kinds of things, like I have a feeling that you are always the one that's getting borrowed from.
0: Pretty much. But I would say we do borrow from neighbors because there are things we tend
1: not chapstick, right?
0: Not chapstick. Only my husband can borrow the chapstick. But the things that our neighbors have that we realize we don't have, and then all of a sudden you need it, and you're thinking, well, I know they have one. Why should I go buy one?
1: Yeah.
0: And so then you're asking them, you know, like a wheelbarrow. We borrowed that from our neighbor in Ohio for years. Never bought one. Well, we had one. Then it broke. So we kept borrowing his. He was so gracious. And it got to a point where he just said, yeah, whenever you need it, just go into my shed and grab it.
1: Yeah, yeah.
0: But then we got to this house in Pennsylvania and realized we were borrowing the same thing from our younger neighbor. And we're like, wait,
1: now
0: we've been established
1: time.
0: Long enough.
1: Yeah.
0: We should get a wheelbarrow. So it's one of those things. There are definitely things you just don't want to buy because you know someone else has.
1: So what's something for you that you borrow from other people and, you know, either you just don't need it all the time, just every once in a while, or like Sonia, you're like, hey, they're going to let me use it. I'm going to keep using it. Share it with us in a text, 833-559-5965. Or over on our social pages, Good Morning with Sam and Sonia.
2: Dr. Tony Evans says God has the power to keep us cool when things around us heat up. He'll tell us a story about that today as we spend 2 minutes with Tony.
3: Oh, I love the story of the three Hebrew boys, Meshach, Shadrach, and Abednego. Nebuchadnezzar said, we fire in you. That'll take away your peace. They looked at Nebuchadnezzar and said, oh, Nebi, we do not have to be concerned about answering you according to this matter. Our God, whom we serve, is able to deliver us from your furnace of burning fire. Nebuchadnezzar got so ticked off that he told them to light the furnace and make it 7 times hotter than it normally is, because he was upset. After a while, Nebuchadnezzar came up and looked inside and said, what is this? We put in 3 men, Shadrach, Meshach, and Abednego. We tied them up. I'm looking through this glass, and I see 4 men. And they're all walking around in the fire. Full of peace, full of calm, in a bad situation. That's because there was a 4th person in the fire. God joined them in it. Let me explain something to you. God's not going to join the world to help you out. But if you will take your stand with the mind of God, the God of peace, all by himself, will show up in the fires of life and take off the ropes, take off the chains, and he will give you a peace that passes understanding.
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0: Well, God wants his best for you. Do you believe that? Maybe you're not there just yet. Maybe it's because you might be afraid that God won't answer in time or that his answer is actually going to look really different from yours. But you see, he knows your deep fears, and that's why he promises to go before you. So during this season, remember God's character. From Psalm 86:15, it says this, "But you, O Lord, are a God of compassion and mercy, slow to anger and filled with unfailing love and faithfulness." I pray that promise gives you a clear hope and a trust that God sees you. He is with you. And even if it doesn't feel like it right now, can I tell you, from my own experience, God wants what is best for you and those that you love.
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2: 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Matthew 28:19 says, "Therefore go and make disciples of all the nations, baptizing them in the name of the Father and the Son and the Holy Spirit." 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

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That's Zach Williams and Ben Fuller with Wait For Me. Hey, we're Sam and Sonia. Good morning. Thank you for making that last song possible. We had our harvest share last week, and we are so grateful for each and every person that gave to keep this listener-supported ministry on the air. We hit about 90% of our goal. So if you had wanted to give during harvest share and hadn't had a chance to yet, you still can on our website at WTLR.org. But your giving made that last song possible. And it makes this one possible from Kane. I'm so blessed. Good morning.

0: Well, good morning. We're Sam and Sonia. Such a beautiful day it is going to be. And so we're having some fun with you this morning, just kind of encouraging you, maybe some laughs, revealing our own little flaws about what we borrow because we just don't take the time to pack it up ourselves or purchase it or just even care because we know someone else has
1: it. Well, honestly, though, some things are just, it's not practical for, you know, two people to have the same thing. Like, for example, I needed to build this fence out in the backyard of my house.
0: Yeah.
1: And so I had like 50 post holes that had to be dug.
0: Right.
1: And so I went ahead and bought a post hole digger.
0: Okay.
1: You know, like the gas powered,
0: so
1: like
0: I know who
1: auger.
0: To borrow this from.
1: Exactly. Yeah. And it's like, really, when someone needs to dig a couple of holes,
0: right.
1: it's just completely impractical for them to go buy one of these.
0: Yeah.
1: You know, but like, for example, my father-in-law or somebody, like, they know I have it. So they'll come, you know, calling when.
0: Right.
1: And they might as well. When is the next time I'm going to use a post hole digger now that all of them are
0: right.
1: dug?
0: Right, but it was better for you to purchase it than rent it because you needed it over a
1: long
0: period of time.
1: I needed it more than one day.
0: Correct.
1: Yeah, exactly.
0: Yes, so it's practical. But some of those things that we borrow from people a lot that you just know, you might have an issue with it, but it could very well be because you live by family and your family has this, you have that, and you just bring it together and swap at times. And that is the question of the day. What's something that you borrow, you know, maybe from work, maybe while you're traveling, perhaps it's from your office mate. I know I borrow a lot of things here from Maritza and back and forth, and now I know I can borrow a pole digger.
1: Yep, there you go. I'd like to see you try and use one, too, because I'll tell you what, it took me for a ride.
0: Oh, yeah, we will not be doing that. I know that I have borrowed a professional electric staple gun.
1: Yeah.
0: It was amazing because we were stapling down carpet.
1: Yeah.
0: And I was having so much fun. But, yeah, absolutely. Why would I want to, like, own one if I can borrow it from a friend?
1: Yeah.
0: And so that is our question for today. You can get involved in that and go to our socials, Good Morning with Sam and Sonia, or you can always text that answer, 833-559-5965. What's something that you borrow from people a lot?
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3: 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This life contains many walks from Cana to Capernaum, journeys between prayer offered and prayer answered. Jesus promised the boy's father a sure blessing at the end of the journey. He promises the same to us. We will meet this father when we get to heaven, and when we do, I'm going to ask him about that walk. I want to hear how he felt. I want to know what he thought. But most of all, I want to thank him for inspiring this verse. The man took Jesus at his word and departed. John 4 and verse 50. Do likewise. Set your compass on the pole star of God's promise. Place one weary foot in front of the other. Jesus has spoken. Let his word do what it was intended to do, and that is lead you home. Remember, my friend, you are never alone. This is Max Licato.

Some days, you just need a redo, a reset, a little reminder of who you are and whose you are. 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
2: Well, taking a look at the weather, it's going to be a beautiful day, a high near 62 degrees and sunny, just like the day my husband and I got married on this day 36 years ago, the same type of
3: congratulations.
2: Weather. Yes. So then the rest of the week is going to be beautiful. Sunny with a high near 71 degrees for our Wednesday, and then Thursday, pretty much a repeat. It doesn't look like showers are moving into the area until Sunday, the Lord's Day. So get outside and enjoy this Indian summer.

That song for Brandon Lake, How Good God Is. You know, if he had spared us from the difficult seasons, the hard things, then we never would have really known how good he is when he meets us in that place. It reminds me of this thing I read this week from Tim Timberlake, who said, the love of Jesus doesn't wait at the finish line. Instead, it meets us in the wreckage and then walks us home.

0: like us.
1: Such a powerful song by Micah Tyler and Emerson Day. Well, good morning. We're Sam and Sonia, and we are having just a conversation today about things that we borrow. What is something that you seem to borrow a lot from people? We'd love to hear from you. Get in on that conversation. Have some fun with us today so we can get to know you a little bit more. We're going to share something that Sam borrows a lot. You can go to our socials. Good morning with Sam and Sonia, or text that in 833-559-5965.
2: I've realized after years of owning a home that every homeowner needs a truck.
1: Right.
2: Or a father-in-law who has a truck and lives in the area.
1: Yes.
2: That's the route that I have taken. So that's something I borrow a lot, is my father-in-law's truck. Now, his truck is also, you know, really getting up there in age, and I don't even think, if I remember correctly, he said he's not planning to even have it, like, inspected this year. Oh, he's just going to let it go, you know?
1: Yeah.
2: Not let the inspection go, but I mean let the truck go.
1: Yeah, just give it in.
2: And so I think the days of borrowing a truck from my father-in-law might be coming to a close, but then I also have been wanting to get called a Jeep Gladiator.
1: Yeah.
2: It's like a Jeep and truck all in one.
1: Yeah, those are nice.
2: And then I'll have the truck to be borrowed. So.
1: Yes, but yours is going to be a much nicer truck, so there's got to be rules and regulations.
2: Yeah, you're not going to be able to like haul gravel and stuff in it, you know. But to go to the home goods store and pick up, you know, some plywood or something like that. And that's all I really need it for, you know. But as a homeowner, you do realize very frequently you need, you know, a truck to haul things if you're going to do any kind of like home renovations and that kind of stuff.
1: Yeah. My father-in-law lives out of state and has the perfect truck for us to borrow, but we can't. We can't borrow. It's like 3.5 hours away.
2: Just add another $1,000 to your project for gas, and then you can borrow his truck,
1: right,
2: you know.
1: That's right. And so my husband is often thought, oh, should we get a truck? And our comment is no, because everybody's going to want to borrow it.
2: Yeah, true.
1: When you do have a truck, you have to be willing to be a servant.
2: So what do you do when you need one?
1: Well, when we've taken, I used to have a van, so we've, you know, you can use a van very similar, except like gravel and things. So we would get our mulch in bags and just load up the van and take out all the seats. But when it came to like loose mulch, we'd have to pay for someone to deliver it because we didn't have a truck. And that, you'd got to swallow that price. You know, that's a little bit frustrating, but we didn't have a truck.
2: Which, if I end up getting my little truck that I want to get, I'd probably still have like mulch delivered anyways, because I don't want to mess it up.
1: Yes, you do. And so definitely there's practical things that you can borrow from family members, from friends, because you know that you're going to give them something that they can borrow back and forth. And so, but what is also something that maybe you tend to borrow because you just know you just never have it?
2: Yeah. Tom just texted in and Tom said time. Time is something you can try to borrow from someone, you know? And it's, I like that answer. I like Tom's answer, time.
1: That is great. Well, we would love for you to join in on that conversation. Again, you can go to our socials, Good Morning with Sam and Sonia. Take a look at that question or text it in, 833-559-5965.
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4: 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They listen and slowly determine what motivated a child's actions. Then they decide how to respond, not just to the outward behavior, but to the character they're shaping in the child's heart. For Family Life Blended, I'm Ron Deal.
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0: Hey, good morning. We're Sam and Sonia. This is listener-supported Way Truth Life Radio. Thank you for that support, by the way. We had an awesome harvest share last week that the Lord just really, you know, continued to pour out a blessing and continued to just remind us that He's going to use Way Truth Life Radio in the weeks and months and years to come. 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
1: air.
0: Right.
1: You know, sometimes someone hears a sermon on a program that we air. Sometimes it's just the right song at the exact right moment. We rarely know where those seeds will land, right? Though, but God uses them all. Stories that we hear remind us that our ministry, the goal has never been to create better events or to play the biggest, best song. We want to reach one person with the gospel, helping them take just one step forward toward Jesus, and then to see the gospel multiply through their lives. So thank you for being a part of that. Your prayers, your encouragement, your generosity, it's helping us reach one more person.
0: Yeah, and every

0: 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And the Lord kind of makes those moments happen, but it's through our faithfulness and generosity that He keeps Way Truth Life Radio on the air so that it's there for those moments. And then also during Harvest Share, real quick, just an update, we partnered with CUPS Mission for a medical clinic that they have in Malawi, Africa. And check this out, Sonia, as a result of Harvest Share, at least to date, 2,680 people will be seen at that medical clinic in Malawi.
1: That's like 80 more than I looked the other day. So, that's awesome.
0: Yep. So pretty awesome to see that. 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Thank you for being a part of what God is doing with Way Truth Life Radio.

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Well, are you in a waiting room right now? Good morning, we're Sam and Sonia. And I'm not talking about the doctor's office or the dealership waiting room. I'm talking about the room where you're waiting on God's answer, His provisions, His timing. How do we trust God and hold on to hope when we're waiting for an answer to our prayers, especially when God seems so quiet? Because when it comes down to it, we really do want to wait well, don't we? Spiritually, waiting is that gap between when we pray and when we see or sense God answering our prayers. And what I've learned, that your level of patience in that waiting room, it's our mindset and our attitude. It really does determine how peaceful or how painful our waiting room season will be. So today, as you wait on God, cling to His character, not your circumstances. Today, as you listen to this song by Steph Schleeder, count your blessings, no matter what season you might be going through.

0: Listener-supported Way Truth Life Radio. We're Sam and Sonia. Good morning. Great to be with you today. You know, on Tuesdays, we like to, around this time, feature a little thing we call smarty pants. You know, it used to be like an insult, you know, when someone would call you a smarty pants, but we're trying to get rid of that because the reality is it's good to learn. It's good to know little bits of information, little, you know, tidbits you can share with other people too. So we've got some little bits of wisdom that help all of us become a little bit of a smarty pants.
1: That's right. Today, the wise move would be the sooner you address a small problem, the less likely it becomes a big one. My husband always has told me, and he tells his employees, clear is kind. Clear is kind. Now, are we always good at that? No. My husband and I just had a very difficult conversation over the weekend because we were not being kind or clear with each other. And so it's not like you get it right all the time.
0: Yeah.
1: But if you address those small problems, it doesn't allow Satan to just take a stand and cause this division. You do those a disservice, especially those that you care about, a disservice when you avoid a conversation altogether or if you're just not kind with what you need to say. And so today, we're just helping you through your afternoon, your morning, just making sure that you just take that smarty pants method and just deal with the small problem. Then you know it might not become big. Now, is that always promised? No, it's not always promised. But making a smart move for your day is clear is kind.
0: Yeah, things tend to, what's the word they say, fester when they are left alone. And when you don't deal with something early, it can build and build and build. So be ready to take our little smarty pants move and put it into action to deal with things very quickly instead of waiting for them to build.
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1: What does a rapidly growing company need? Up until recently, the most common answer would have been a growing base of employees and probably ever-increasing venture capital to pay for that. But now, thanks to AI, the narrative is changing. According to the Wall Street Journal, the website builder Butternut AI has 10,000 paying customers. At one point, it had 9 employees, but now just 4. 5 workers were laid off, they say, because AI agents could do the job, didn't need benefits, and could work 24/7. The logic is, give the work to AI, only hire a human if unavoidably necessary. Of course, not all businesses will follow this trend, but it does raise the question, how valuable are people? The God of the Bible gives this answer. Human beings are made in the image of God, and Jesus Christ was sent into this world to redeem people at the greatest imaginable cost. I'm David Wolin at haventoday.org.
2: Well, good morning. We're Sam and Sonia. Your forecast for today. We have gotten past the frost advisory that we had this morning. Now we're just headed for a high of 62 degrees and mostly sunny skies for the day today, down to 39 overnight tonight. So another chilly evening, and then 71 tomorrow, 72 on Thursday. Then we'll start cooling back down again for the end of the week. So we've got a nice, clear, sunny week ahead of us, and definitely it is going to feel like fall. Here's Crowder and Come As You Are. Hope you're having a great morning.

0: Waverly. Hey, we're Sam and Sonia. Good morning. This is Way Truth Life Radio. And today we are highlighting a very special school as part of the Way Truth Life Radio prayer bus. When the school year began, we were like, you know what? These schools, they need lifted up in prayer. The staff, the students, everybody that's a part of it needs lifted up in prayer as we start off this school year. So we have a list of schools that we are praying over each day and want to encourage you to add to that list if there is a school in the area that is on your heart and that you'd like us to be praying over. Add them to the prayer bus by texting the name of the school to us, 833-559-5965.
1: Well, today we're highlighting a school in Johnstown, Cambria County, and this is the Bishop McCourt Catholic High School. They are the Crushers, Sam.
0: The Crushers.
1: And this is just, I was looking at their website, their Facebook. It just seems like a great school. They're building leaders for the future. And so we want to give a shout out to Bishop McCourt Catholic High School. That is a great area. Johnstown is a beautiful town. And we want to just pray over that school today. A hedge of protection over their teachers, their staff, their students, and those families, and even the alumni that have gone through that school. I know my daughter went to a private school, and there's just something special about what they gain and how it is Christ-centered. And so thank you so much for Bishop McCourt Catholic School taking a stand for Christ-centered living today. And so, as Sam said, if you want to join that prayer bus, make sure we know about that school. It may have already been announced, but we'd love to hear from you praying over those schools in our area and beyond, and even those high schools, daycares, those co-ops and preschools. We'd love to get them on the list. Text that to 833-559-5965.

0: Well, good morning. We're Sam and Sonia on this beautiful Tuesday. Well, every weekday morning at 8:30, Sam and I step aside and we air Pastor Chuck Swindoll, where millions of people listen to him. He is just lively, Sam. He is really a great pastor, really down to earth, communicates God's truths in a way that's so understandable and practical, like life lessons with quite a bit of humor mixed in there. And so he is up next at 8:30. His messages are going to help you apply the Bible to your own life. When you tune in today, you're going to hear a message on the story of Job. And it's a very interesting story. It's going to teach us even today. Won't you join in? I guarantee you it's going to be the best 30 minutes that you could spend for your morning.
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2: One of the hardest-hitting proverbs King Solomon wrote says, "As a ring of gold in a pig's nose, so is a beautiful woman who lacks discretion." The barb is made even sharper by the fact that women in ancient times often wore gold rings in their nose as well as on their ears. The point of the proverb applies to men and women alike. No amount of dressing up can change who we really are. A muddy pig with the gold ring is still a muddy pig. Instead of outward camouflage, we should, as Peter wrote, let our inner beauty be that which people see. And this is David Jeremiah encouraging you to get on the road to new life. Discover God's definition of beauty on Route 66.
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0: Good morning with Sam and Sonia, where the conversation is kind, the music lifts, and hope gets the first word.
1: Things are getting real. 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Only way I'm getting to the other side.

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2: Good morning. I'm Maritza here with you at Way Truth Life Radio. Well, coming up next, what will happen when Christ returns? And what does his coming mean for the way you live today? 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
4: A lot of people think that becoming a Christian means starting to do religious stuff or reforming yourself morally. 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
3: 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I'm Molly Vidovich. Tell me, what is one thing that you're really looking forward to right now? Maybe it's a vacation that you've been anticipating for a long time or catching up with an old friend that you haven't seen in years. Well, for those of us who follow Jesus, let me add one more thing to the list. We should be looking forward to what Revelation calls the marriage supper of the Lamb. In today's message from Revelation 19 and 20, Pastor J.D. unpacks the implications of this great wedding feast, as well as the thousand-year earthly reign of Christ. He is encouraging us to live with the realization that life is short and eternity is forever. Do you need that mind shift? If so, you've come at the right time to the right place. And don't forget, if you've missed any part of this Revelation teaching series, you can listen online by visiting jdgreer.com. Now, let's get started with today's message that Pastor J.D. titled, A Party, A Battle, A Kingdom, and A Judgment.
4: Well, if you got your Bibles this morning, and I hope that you do, I want you to open them to the very end, because that is basically where we are. If you get to a section that has a bunch of maps in it, you've gone too far. But otherwise, we are in the final pages of our Bibles, Revelation 19. In 20. These chapters are all about the return of Jesus to earth, the second coming of Christ. The Apostle John tells us four main things happen in the return of Christ. There's a gigantic wedding feast, there's a gruesome battle, there's an earthly kingdom, and there is a final judgment. First, let's look at a gigantic wedding feast, a gigantic wedding feast. Look with me, if you will, at verses 6 and 7. Hallelujah, for the Lord God, the Almighty, reigns. Let us rejoice and exult and give him the glory. For the marriage of the Lamb has come and his bride has made herself ready. It was granted her to clothe herself with fine linen, bright and pure. For the fine linen is the righteous deeds of the saints. And the angel said to me, write this, blessed are those who are invited to the marriage supper of the Lamb. The first of the four elements that John focuses on in these chapters about the return of Christ to earth is the reunion of Christ with his people. It is put into terms of a Jewish wedding feast. Weddings have always been a big part of my adult life. When Veronica and I were in our early, mid-20s, it seemed like every weekend we were getting invited to some college friend's wedding. It was kind of exhausting, to be honest. And then I became a pastor of a young and growing church, which I loved. But I got asked to perform probably 2 to 3 weddings a month. And y'all, I used to work so hard on my marriage homily. And on the way home, I would always ask Veronica, you know, how she felt about what I said and if my words really connected with, you know, the people. And finally, one day she told me, you said, you were fine, but literally no one is paying attention to what you're saying one way or the other. At a wedding, everybody's so distracted by many other things, they're just hoping that you won't go on too long. Over the years, I've learned a lot about different wedding traditions because couples sometimes want these traditions mixed into their ceremonies. Some German weddings, for example, incorporate the tradition of Baumsturm Segen. And I'm sure I'm not pronouncing that right. But anybody ever seen this one? It means literally log sawing. At the end of the ceremony, the newly married couple saws through an actual log together. supposed to represent the first obstacle they faced together, emphasizing the need for communication and for teamwork. In Southeast Asia, where I live for a while, there's a growing fad to use fast food restaurants in your wedding. This is not a joke. McDonald's franchises in Indonesia and Hong Kong, for example, now offer wedding packages, and I quote, let me in fact read to you what is in one of these advertisements. It includes 50 invitations, rental of the restaurant dining area for 2 hours, a pair of McDonald's wedding rings made out of balloons, character gifts for 50 guests, a party MC, and best of all, a wedding cake display made entirely out of McDonald's apple pies. It has gotten so popular that other fast food restaurants have followed suit, including, and I kid you not, Taco Bell. The imagery of chapter 19 in Revelation does not have a Baumstamm Sagan or a Taco Bell buffet, but it is laced with Jewish wedding imagery. Jewish weddings went in three phases that stretched out over several months, sometimes even years. Phase one was called the Kiddushin. And it's when the boy asked the girl to marry him. If she said yes, a marriage contract was signed by the two families. This is what today we would call the engagement, except back then, if the girl said yes, the groom and his father had to pay the bride's father a bride price called a mohar, and that bride price could be quite substantial. They would celebrate the engagement then with a small party where they would drink a ceremonial cup of wine together. In Jewish tradition, this engagement commitment was legally binding. You were basically considered married from that point on, but you then entered into phase two, which was the time of preparation and waiting. That began when the groom left to go home and prepare a new place for he and his bride to live together. It was usually a room that was built onto his father's house. In a day without cell phones and FaceTime, she, who had remained there in her home, the bride-to-be, did not know when he was gonna come back, and so she was supposed to just stay ready. It was part of the process. When he showed up, it would be a surprise. He'd show up with a lot of fanfare. It was usually at night. There'd be a big entourage and trumpets and torches and a shout. He'd stand out in the street and shout for her to come out and come home with him. They would then enter phase three, which was called the Nisuin, and it's this big party that was waiting for the bride and groom back at their new home. This was not just a meal and some dancing and some awkward dancing with some old white people doing the electric slide. This was a days-long festival with dancing and wine and gobs and gobs and gobs of Taco Bell tacos. When I lived in Indonesia, their wedding ceremonies were a little bit like this. Traveling over there was not quite as easy as it is here. So if they made a long journey somewhere, they're staying for a while. I'd go to a wedding, and after an hour or so, when I just could not handle any more karaoke, I'd be like, okay, I think I'm done. And they'd be like, done. Everybody else is staying to next Thursday. But they had a great time at their weddings, maybe even better than we have at ours, all right? Revelation 19 is the Jewish Nisuin. That's what you're seeing. You see, we entered as believers the Kiddushin when we accepted Christ. 2,000 years ago, Jesus asked us to be his bride when he died on the cross. And when we accept Christ personally for ourselves, that's like us accepting the engagement. The bride price was paid when Jesus went to a cross to purchase us back from slavery to sin and death. This contract is considered binding. Jesus promises never to leave or forsake us. When we celebrate our engagement, often with a ceremonial cup of wine, that's what we're doing. Every time we take communion, we are celebrating our engagement to Jesus. We then enter phase two, which is the phase that we're in right now, the time of preparation, which is where Jesus is away preparing a place for us. Y'all, so much of New Testament teaching is built on this imagery. Like John 14, when Jesus says, I go to prepare a place for you, and when I'm finished, I will come again and take you to myself. When Jesus said that, he was conjuring up images of this marriage phase. In 1 Thessalonians, Paul tells us Jesus will return for us in the clouds with the sound of the trumpet and a shout. When he says that, he is drawing on this imagery of the groom showing up unannounced with an entourage and trumpets and shouting to pick up his bride. Jesus' story in Matthew 25 about the bridesmaids, some of whom he said were ready when the groom returned, and others who weren't, is all built on this wedding tradition. Phase three, the Nisuin, the marriage feast, is what we're seeing in Revelation 19. The feast of all feasts, which celebrates our forever life with Jesus. Now, before we take a turn and go into the other things that happen at the return of Christ, can I just ask you a couple of questions? First, is this how you see your relationship with Jesus? You see, I ask that because a lot of people think that becoming a Christian means starting to do religious stuff or reforming yourself morally. And the Christian life contains those things, of course, but the essence of being a Christian from start to finish is falling in love with Jesus. God did not create us primarily as servants to get tasks done for him, or students to learn about him, or robots that he could program to obey him. He made us as people in his image to love him. And see, my fear is that some of you know very little about this part of Christianity. Your Christian life is little more than a series of boxes you check, doctrines you learn, and you check those boxes quite well, but it feels to you like drudgery. Listen, the Christian life is hard. If you're doing it right, it involves a lot of self-denial and self-sacrifice. The only thing that makes it worth it is being in love with Jesus. Love for Jesus is the one thing that will give you the power to do the hard things in the Christian life. In 1 John, which is the letter that the Apostle John, who wrote Revelation, wrote to the church, he said that those who anxiously await Jesus' return keep themselves pure as he is pure because they can't wait to see him. When he says that, he is drawing on wedding imagery. If you got a girl totally in love with the boy that she's engaged to, she is not susceptible to the advances of other boys. When Veronica and I were engaged, she was finishing up her time at the University of Virginia, and I was finishing up my seminary years in Wake Forest. The University of Virginia has a bunch of good-looking, overachieving guys up there. But I was not worried about any of them because I knew that she was head over heels in love with me, okay? I mean, when you own a Lamborghini, you're not tempted by a bunch of Volvos, am I right, okay? Just kidding. And see, her love for me kept her immune to the advances of other guys. If you are in love with Jesus, you work hard to keep your heart pure as he is pure because you just can't wait to see him. And you live ready for his return with your bags packed and ready to go. You never really get too attached to this world here because your real home is somewhere else with him, and you just can't wait for your divine groom to come and take you to your new home because your heart is already there. What an incredible time of joy awaits the followers of Jesus. By the way, interesting textual thing here you may not know. The word hallelujah only shows up four times in the New Testament. And all four of them are in this chapter. It is fitting that this ultimate expression of praise has been on hold for all of the New Testament until the marriage of the Lamb, because this is the ultimate moment of the consummation of joy. An unjoyful Christian is a terrible testimony to Jesus. Probably even worse, I think, than the hypocritical Christian. William Gurnall, who was a Puritan, and Puritans are not typically known for their giddiness. Here's what he said: Christian, do not give unbelievers a reason to imagine as they see you moping through life that they must forfeit happiness if they become Christians and spend the rest of their lives with a team of losers. Let your life show that you just can't wait to see Jesus.
3: 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You'll be able to talk honestly about the expectations you bring into relationships, how you handle conflict, whether you truly know one another, the ways you're shaping each other, and what it looks like to love sacrificially. Because healthy relationships don't begin with finding the right person. They begin with becoming someone who is secure enough in Jesus to love another person without using them for selfish gain. So if you are ready to either find or build that type of relationship, sign up for our newsletter right away at jdgreer.com. 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Once again, here's Pastor JD.
4: Okay, that's the gigantic wedding feast. Next, we have number two, a gruesome battle. A gruesome battle. Chapter 19 ends with a great battle called the Battle of Armageddon. Christ not only reunites himself with his people, he faces off with the armies of the Antichrist and utterly destroys them. We call it a battle, but it's not really much of a battle. Jesus simply speaks and they are destroyed. Just like Jesus spoke creation into being, so he speaks the final act of decreation into being as well. John describes it like this, verse 17, "Then I saw an angel standing in the sun. With a loud voice, he called all the birds that fly directly overhead, 'Come and gather for the great supper of God to eat the flesh of all men, both free and slave, both small and great.' And the rest were slain by the sword that came from the mouth of him who was sitting on the horse, and all the birds were gorged with their flesh." I know that is a disturbing image, but Scripture puts it in there for a reason. The fate of those who oppose Jesus is a disturbing reality. And it stands in sharp contrast to the joy-filled feast that opened this chapter. You see, one of two fates awaits every person: unspeakable joy or indescribable misery. We meet Jesus either as a loving bridegroom or as a mighty warrior. Number three, an earthly kingdom is the third thing that we encounter. An earthly kingdom. Chapter 20 tells us about something they call the millennium. Millennium means 1,000, and it refers to a 1,000-year earthly reign of Christ. Now, throughout our Revelation series, I've told you that there are a couple of main ways to read the book of Revelation. There's actually a few different ones, but I've zeroed in on the two primary ones, premillennialism and amillennialism. Revelation 20 is probably where these two ways of reading Revelation come into the sharpest relief. And their main disagreement is on how to understand this 1,000 years that is referred to here in chapter 20. Premillennialists believe that the millennium is something coming in the future after Jesus returns. Thus, right now, because Jesus hasn't come back yet, we are in a premillennial era. By the way, premillennialist is hard to say. That is a six-syllable word, so I'm just going to shorten it to pre-mills from this point onward, okay? I was going to say preemies, but that didn't sound right, okay? Amillennialists believe that 1,000 years here are symbolic, describing the age that we're living in right now. Everything between Jesus' ascension and his return is included in that 1,000 number, so technically they say there's no coming millennium. Thus, amillennial, since a in Greek means no millennium. No actual millennium is coming. So I'm just going to call them amills from this point forward. You tracking? Now, as I've told you, both premills and amills agree on the essentials. And people I genuinely respect are on both sides of this question. We all agree that in the end, Christ will return, evil will be defeated, and God's people will reign forever with him. And we all agree that the Millennium Falcon is imaginary and bears no relevance to the events of chapter 20, in case that was a question for you. But let me briefly walk you through how each group reads this chapter, and then I will briefly tell you why my perspective is correct. And then I will draw some conclusions that we can all agree on, okay? You in for this? Listen, I need to take you real deep to theological submarine hull crush level for about 7 minutes, and then I will bring you back up for air, okay? Just hang with me. Premills read Revelation 19 and 20 in a straightforward chronological way. After Christ returns in Revelation 19 and defeats the Antichrist, he inaugurates the millennium. He brings the great tribulation to an end, and he establishes his reign on earth. Chapter 20, verse 2 says that Jesus starts this millennium by seizing the dragon and binding him for 1,000 years and throwing him into a pit and shutting it up and sealing it over him so that he might not deceive the nations any longer until the 1,000 years are over. During this 1,000-year millennium, the power of Satan is totally restrained on the earth. Now look at verse 4. "I saw the souls of those who had not worshiped beasts of the image or had not received the mark on their foreheads or their hands. They came to life and they reigned with Christ for these 1,000 years. That means we, along with other believers who died during the tribulation, We're going to be bodily resurrected, and we're going to reign with Jesus for this 1,000 years on earth. John tells us in verse 5, this is the first resurrection, and it only involves believers. The rest of the dead, the unbelievers, did not come to life until the 1,000 years were over. Verse 7, when the 1,000 years were over, Satan will be released from prison again. He will come out to deceive the nations, to gather them for battle. After the 1,000 years is done, Satan comes out with a vengeance to stir up one final rebellion on earth. You say, well, who exactly is he stirring up for rebellion? Weren't all the unbelievers destroyed at the end of the Great Tribulation? Wouldn't that mean that only believers entered into the millennium? Yes. But see, lots and lots and lots and lots of people will be born on the earth during those 1,000 years. And not all of them will come to know Jesus personally. And when Satan is released with full power on earth, he will deceive a lot of these people and convince them to rebel against Jesus again. Verse 9 then tells us that Jesus puts this final rebellion down by sending out fire from heaven. Then verse 11, John says, I saw a great white throne at the end of that and him who sat on it. And I saw the dead, small and great, standing before the throne. Before the throne, this is the second resurrection. And it's when unbelievers are resurrected to face judgment. Now, no good series on the book of Revelation by a premillennialist is complete without a graph. Okay, so here is mine. Here we go. Pre-mills, this is where we are. This is Jesus died on the cross. You are here if you find yourself on the map. Okay, you're right here in this time, somewhere in here. After this comes the tribulation. Somewhere in the middle of this is gonna be the second coming, right? Then you got the millennium. That's gonna be a 1,000-year reign, right? And then you've got the final judgment. That's how we read that. Amills read Revelation 20 a little differently. They see the millennium not as something coming in the future, a 1,000-year earthly reign of Christ. They see that as a metaphor for the age we're living in right now. For them, the 1,000 years in verse 2 refers to the entire time between Jesus' first and second coming. We're in the millennium right now, they think. And they believe, obviously, it's already a couple 1,000 years long. They say Satan is bound, verse 2, during this time in a limited sense. He's not literally bound, but he's just not allowed to deceive the world like he used to. You say, well, wait a minute. Didn't verse 4 say that believers are going to be resurrected during this time to reign with Christ? And no believers have been bodily resurrected yet. John says, hey, I saw the souls of those who did not worship the beast that came to life and reigned with Christ for 1,000 years. This is the first resurrection. You're like, I don't see any, like, you know, believers that have been raised from the dead. Amills believe this refers not to an actual bodily resurrection of believers. They believe it refers to a spiritual resurrection in which we're united to Christ now. We already reign with Christ spiritually, they say, from heaven. Here's our graph again, okay? If you're an amill, this is your graph. The advantage of being an amillennialist is you don't really need graphs because everything's symbolic. Right, there's Jesus, he's coming back, and everything in here, it's all just the same stuff. It's just all different pictures of the same thing. Now, real quick, let me explain why I take the premillennial approach. Okay, first, so much of Revelation is written in sequential futuristic language. Chapter 20 opens up by saying, then I saw, and then this happened, and then this happened. The whole thing reads like something that's gonna happen sequentially in the future. It doesn't read like a bunch of overlapping symbols that are all happening at once. Furthermore, John told us at the beginning of Revelation that he was writing about things that must soon take place, meaning future things. He's not writing about symbols of what's already happening.
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2: over. Ever been at the point where you thought, surely God is about to turn this around, only to watch things get even worse? Well, today on The Alternative, Dr. Tony Evans explores those moments when deliverance seems close, but circumstances take another painful turn. There may be something you haven't considered. Find out what it is on the other side of this music break here on Way Truth Life Radio.

0: even though God did something for us yesterday, over time we forget how good He is and how powerful He is.
1: Dr. Tony Evans says that's why it's so great that God's compassion is fresh every morning.
0: He's not just a yesterday God. He's not just a tomorrow God. He's a right now God.
1: This is the Alternative Broadcast, featuring the timeless biblical teachings from the archives of Dr. Tony Evans. Just when it feels like God is about to sweep in and deliver us from our difficult circumstances, sometimes that's when things go from bad to worse. But that's not the end of the story. And today, Dr. Evans shows us the possibilities we may have been missing. Let's join him in 1 Kings 17 as he begins.
0: There's not too many of us who haven't felt like God made a mistake and we want to challenge it. Maybe we're too scared to say it. We know what it is to feel it, to think it, to even talk to other people about it. In fact, when something like this happens, you're too scared to feel too good about something nice that happens. Such is the case of our next experience with the prophet Elijah as we look at experiencing the supernatural. Now, this woman has a lot to shout about. I mean, she was down to her last meal. The prophet comes along, tells her what God says. She does what God says, and all of a sudden, she's living large. All of a sudden, the last meal becomes an introduction to a whole bunch of meals because of the promises of God. That had to be an exciting house to be in to see that supernatural move of God. But wouldn't you know it? Just when there's something to shout about, just

0: you want to get your praise on. Just when you want to celebrate the goodness of God and the land of the living, we come to verse 17. In chapter 17, verse 17, it says, "And it came about after these things that the son of the woman, the mistress of the house, became sick. And his sickness was so severe that there was no breath left in him." Well, there are a couple of observations here as we introduce this story. Observation number one is victory yesterday doesn't mean a new trial won't happen today. The fact that God came through yesterday doesn't mean I won't need him afresh on a new day. Another observation is trials often come in the very same area that victory was previously experienced. Because victory was experienced in saving the life of her son, and now her son, who was the subject of victory, is now the subject of defeat. So the very thing he gave me is what I'm now losing. And so this house of gladness becomes a home of sadness, because the very thing that was delivered yesterday, I'm losing today. So she said to Elijah, verse 18, "What do I have to do with you, O man of God?" I hope you heard that. "What do I have to do with you?" Translation, I don't want nothing to do with you. What do I have to do with you? I don't want to. I know you're the preacher. I know you're the man of God, but I don't want nothing to do with you. "You have come to me to bring my iniquity to remembrance and to put my son to death." "You came here to ruin my life. I want nothing to do with you." Implication, and I don't want your God either. How many people know people who don't go to church anymore, don't want God anymore, because their circumstances has died on them? Because if God was God, and God was real, and God was true, this wouldn't happen to me, especially in light of the miracle I saw the other day, or the other week, or however long it was, when he fed me. So here we have a dilemma. A dilemma we've all faced, or know others who faced it. Elijah then takes over, verse 19. He says to her, "Give me your son." Then he took him from her bosom and carried him up to the upper room where he was living and laid him on his own bed. We got a hurting mama here. And any mother in this situation is going to be hurting. But we got a man of God here, and he says, "Give me your pain. Hand me your problem." He could have gone theological on him. He could have talked about the attributes of God. He could have talked about the perfections of his personhood. He could have talked about his sovereignty and how he can do what he wants when he wants. He could have talked about his omniscience, omnipresence, omnipotence. He could have talked about God's veracity, mercy, grace. He could have talked about his love and his truth. But he's dealing with a woman who's hurting and who's confused theologically and who's about to walk away from God and wants to put him out of the house. And he says, "Hand me your problem." What's the problem? The problem is a dead son. "Hand me the thing that's ruining your faith right now." He takes the boy upstairs and he called to the Lord. Some version says he cried out. He prays a prayer. He calls to the Lord, "Oh Lord, my God." Let me pause right there. When you are doubting God and ready to quit on God, you need to have somebody who's still in touch with him. "Oh Lord, my God," okay? Okay, she ain't with you right now. She's not hanging with you right now. She's not buying you right now. She's not buying me right now, but I know who she is. I'm in touch with you, and so I'm going to go to you on her behalf. I'm going to go to you when she can't right now because her situation doesn't allow her to. Her faith is too weak. She tore up from the flow up. And so I'm going to take her burden and I'm going to go to God. It's called intercession. I'm going to go to God for her because she's too weak to go to God on her own. And there are not too many people here who have not been in a situation where you don't want to pray, don't feel like praying, think it's a waste of time to pray, don't believe God is listening to you because you're hurting too bad. But Elijah says, I know who you are. Oh Lord, my God, you have also brought calamity to the widow with whom I am staying by causing her son to die. And then he lays on top of the boy. He stretches his own body on top of the boy, bounces back, comes back a second time and lays on the boy, bounces back, comes back a third time and lays on the boy. Now, why? The number three in the Bible is used of restoration and resurrection. Jonah was in the belly of the whale 3 days, 3 nights before he was restored back to dry land. Jesus Christ died 3 days, of course, and he was resurrected. So what you have in the number three is restoration and resurrection. He lays on the boy because we're dealing with, watch this, a dead situation. That means a situation that has no life of its own and that no human being could resolve because the thing has totally collapsed. He has no breath. He has no life left in him. That means he needs restoration or even stronger, he needs resurrection. Why does he place his body on the boy in order for this to occur? Let me translate. Lord, he needs life. He needs breath. I'm going to lay my life on top of his death, and I give you permission to suck my breath from me and exchange it and pour my life into his life so that he can piggyback on my life because he has no life of his own. God is looking for people who will talk to heaven and stretch out on earth, who will reach to glory, but also be usable in history. So he reaches up in prayer, but then he stretches out in sharing his life for the life of the boy who was lost. So here's our situation. He stretches out. It reminds me of 2 Kings chapter 19. Sennacherib has threatened Israel and Hezekiah and said, we're going to destroy you like we've destroyed the other nations. He sent a letter. Hezekiah opened the letter, read the threat. Hezekiah went to the temple in verse 14 of chapter 19 of 2 Kings. He goes to the temple and he said, and he spread out the letter before the Lord. He said, God, read this. Read this. Sennacherib is threatening me and I am scared. I am terrified. So I need you to address him. He let God read the problem himself. He stretched out the letter. Have you ever stretched out a bill before the Lord? So God, they threatening to take my house. They threatening to repo my car. They threatening to ruin my life. God, read what these bill collectors are saying to me. Because he stretched it out before the Lord. So when he did this, something happened. Oh, this is going to get good here. It says, he stretched out three times and he called to the Lord and said, oh Lord, my God, I pray you, let this child's life return to him. Now, that's not what you call a small request. Okay, this is not now I lay me down to sleep, pray the Lord my soul to keep. And if I die before I wake, pray the Lord my soul to take. That's not now, Lord, bless this food to my body in Jesus' name, amen. No. Because you don't really know how to pray until something has died on you. Until a hope has died, a dream has died. You don't know because now you cry out to God. Now it's a prayer from the heart, not repeating something you said 50 times or throughout your lifetime or throughout your week. He cries out to the Lord and he's very specific. He said, let this life be returned.
1: We'll learn about the result of that prayer and what it means for us when Dr. Evans returns in just a moment. But first, I want to tell you about our featured resource, the complete 6-part sermon series on the prophet Elijah. 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I'll repeat that information after part 2 of today's lesson. Let's get back to Dr. Evans now in 1 Kings chapter 17.
0: Verse 22, the Lord heard the voice of Elijah, and the life of the child returned to him, and he was revived. Okay. She piggybacked off of Elijah's spirituality, and it says the child's life returned. We read earlier, God took him. We read now, God gave him back. So what you just read was God reversing a decision. Stay with me now theologically. God took him, God gave him back. In between taking him and giving him back was a prayer and a stretch. The prayer and the stretch caused God to hear and reverse a previous decision to take him. So God reverses the call. I want you to try God at a whole nother level for the supernatural. I want you to see God reverse a call in your life. Something that it looked like he said no to, something like it looked like it could never be fixed, something that looked like it could never be changed. And because there was the right person calling on God and stretching out on the need, God reconsidered and reversed his decision. Now, you will find this throughout scripture. In Exodus chapter 32, Moses lays out a prayer. Verse 11, when Moses entreated the Lord, his God, and said, O Lord, why does your anger burn against your people whom you have brought out from the land of Egypt with great power and with mighty hand? Why should the Egyptians speak, saying, with evil intent he brought them out to kill them in the mountain and to destroy them from the face of the earth? Turn from your burning anger and change your mind about doing harm to your people. Remember Abraham, Isaac, and Jacob, your servant to whom you swore by yourself and said to them, I will multiply your descendants as the stars of the heaven and as the land of which I have spoken. I will give it to your descendants and they shall inherit it forever. So the Lord changed his mind about the harm which he said he would do to his people. Okay, let me tell you something. You can change God's mind. Now, I know what you're saying. The Bible says God changeth not. He is the same yesterday, today, and forever. But you just read that Moses got God to change his mind. Elijah got God to change his mind. Jonah got God to change his mind about the destruction of Nineveh. You will find God regularly changing his mind. Well, how can a changeless God change his mind? Well, the way a changeless God can change his mind is that you are now appealing to another part of his nature. If you're looking at this part of his nature, like looking at the sun at night, If you change locations, then you will be on the other side of the sun appealing to another part of his nature. So it's not that the sun has changed, it's that your rotation around it has changed. So now you are appealing to another point of his nature. God, you've got the right to destroy them. But I remember what you said in Genesis. You said in Genesis, I am the God of Abraham, Isaac, and Jacob, and that you are going to keep your covenant. So while your wrath is just on this side, I'm going to spin around a little bit and come to another location of where you are so that I'm now facing the sun of your grace, the sun of your forgiveness. That's why repentance is so important, because repentance means to change your mind in order to reverse your direction. So when I have disobeyed God and now his just wrath or justice comes against me, but I don't want it anymore, I do an earth rotation and I kind of rotate myself around to another location in order now to sit in front of his grace and mercy, because I have repented of my sins, and now the changeless God changes his mind because I've relocated my position. So you can get the changeless God to change his mind when you are in right relationship. She couldn't pray that way because she was too conscious of her sin. She got Elijah to pray and do a rotation for her. Girl needs the miracle. Elijah doesn't need the miracle. But the way she gets the miracle is through somebody else who could access it for her. So everybody in here should be one of two people. You should be a widow that is a person in a need, or you should be an Elijah, somebody God can use to meet a need. Because one day, if you're an Elijah, you're gonna be a widow. And one day, when God comes through, you may be a widow, but he turns you into an Elijah. He can use you for somebody now, because somebody's gonna need to be used for you later when your world collapses. But it's not over yet, because in verse 24, it says, then the woman said to Elijah, now I know that you are a man of God and that the word of the Lord in your mouth is truth. Wait a minute now. A few verses ago, she called him a man of God. She identified him as a man of God. But she identified him as a man of God while being mad at God and telling him to get out of the house. So she recognizes his position, but she says, now I know. Okay, watch this now. If she is only knowing that now, that means she did not know it before. Because she says, I know now that you are for real. But wait a minute. Didn't you just have a miracle when God fed you? How come you didn't know it then? When God fed you and you ran out of food? What do you mean you know it now after God came through for you a long time ago? What you mean you know it now after God fed you when you didn't have any food? What you mean you know it now after God gave you a job, put food in your stomach, gave you a raise? What you mean you know it now? Something happens in our lives, even though God did something for us yesterday. Over time, we forget how good he is. So guess what God does? He lets something die to remind us that he's a right now God. He's not just a yesterday God. He's not just a tomorrow God. He's a right now God. So he puts you in a situation where you need him right now. He put you in a situation to remind you that the God who came through yesterday hadn't died on you, hadn't gone to sleep on you. He lets things die.
1: 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Many people who say they trust in God put their trust in a lot of other things as well. But coming up tomorrow, we'll see why anything short of total commitment to Christ simply falls short. Right now, Dr. Evans is back to wrap up today's program with these final comments.
0: One other thing before we close. You say this is the Old Testament. Not quite. Because in Hebrews chapter 11, when we talked about the hall of faith, it says Abel had faith, and Noah had faith, and Abraham had faith, and Moses had faith, and Sarah had faith. But then you come back down to verse 35, and it says some folks had faith where the women had their loved ones brought back to life. Guess who he's talking about? He's talking about this woman. But wait a minute, it gets sweeter than that. When Elijah raises up this boy, there had never been a resurrection in the Bible before 1 Kings 17. 1 Kings 17 is the first resurrection in the Bible. Now, why am I telling you that? That means that Elijah couldn't look back and see where God had done it before. He couldn't look back and find a testimony of somebody God had raised from the dead and say, because he did it then, he can do it now. He didn't look back and find a reference point for resurrection. So I love that, because even though your situation is unique, even though you can't point to anybody who's been where you are, God may want to use you to be the first person he does something special with. He does something new for. He does something supernatural for. He wants to use you to be the first in a line of miracles. So either be an Elijah or be a widow, but hook up so we can see the supernatural. Because he says in Hebrews, what he did in the Old Testament, he's good for today.

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1: Theologian Dorothy Sayers once said, "Work is not primarily a thing one does to live, but the thing one lives to do." Hi, I'm Rob West. 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Today we'll look at how Scripture gives us a different picture of what work was meant to be and what it can still become. Then it's on to your calls at 800-525-7000. That's 800-525-7000. This is Faith and Finance, biblical wisdom for your financial journey. From the first pages of Scripture to the last, the Bible treats work not as a necessary evil, but as a sacred calling woven into what it means to bear God's image. But if we're honest, many of us don't think about work that way. For some, work feels like a grind to get through until the weekend arrives. For others, it's a means of identity, the ladder we climb to prove ourselves. And for others, especially in retirement, work may now look like volunteering, investing in grandkids, serving at church, or caring for aging parents. Still, in every season, Scripture reframes the conversation. Our work, paid

0: or unpaid, is an act of worship to God. In Genesis 2:15, before sin ever entered the world, Adam was placed in the garden to work it and keep it. Work wasn't cursed, it was commissioned. It was a gift before it became a burden. And it will be a gift again in the new creation, where Revelation describes the people of God reigning with Christ, not in idleness, but in fruitful responsibility and stewarding joy. Our faith isn't merely about spiritual activities, it's about doing the everyday things with excellence, integrity, and love, because that reflects the God who creates, orders, and sustains all things. Scripture gives us a remarkable picture of this in Exodus 31. When God commands the building of the tabernacle, He fills Bezalel with the Spirit of God, with ability and intelligence, with knowledge and all craftsmanship to design and build the place where His presence would dwell. Think about that. The first person in Scripture explicitly filled with the Spirit wasn't a prophet or a king. It was a craftsman, a builder, a worker. Someone God called to saw wood, form metal, and stitch fabric with excellence for His glory. Work done unto the Lord is worship. This reframes how we think about our own jobs. Whether you're grading papers late into the night, running spreadsheets in an office, raising young children at home, or volunteering at the food pantry in your retirement years, you are imaging God in your work. In Colossians 3:23 and 24, Paul writes, "Whatever you do, work heartily, as for the Lord, not for men. You are serving the Lord Christ." That means there are no ordinary jobs in the kingdom, only ordinary moments given extraordinary significance when they are offered to Christ. It also helps us understand why work often feels frustrating. After the fall, work was not removed, it was resisted. Thorns and thistles entered the world, symbolizing difficulty, inefficiency, and fatigue. We still work, but now with friction. And yet the gospel doesn't erase work, it redeems it. Christ rescues not only our souls, but our vocations, renewing our labor to bless others, advance good, and glorify God. This is one of the most countercultural truths in Scripture. Work is not primarily about income, but about formation. It shapes us into the people who resemble Christ. It teaches diligence, humility, perseverance, love of neighbor, and dependence on the Spirit. It's why work matters before retirement, and why it matters after. The kingdom has no unemployment line. It has only stewards, servants, and image bearers. And here's the wonderful news. When we offer our work to God, He delights in it. The spreadsheets, the dishes, the carpentry, the caregiving, the counseling, the volunteering, none of it is wasted when it's done unto the Lord. Your everyday work is kingdom work. So today, perhaps the invitation is simple. Don't just go to work. Worship at work. Ask the Spirit to help you serve not for applause or promotion, but for the pleasure of the King. 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
0: 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Let's head out to Texas. Petra, thanks for calling. Go ahead.
2: Yes, I'm trying to figure out a way of what to do with it's a little bit of money that my mother left me as a beneficiary. But I have two options. One is to roll it over, and the other one is to get a lump sum and pay 20%. Well, I'm not working anymore, so I never did a 401k. But I did talk to my tax lady, and she's telling me that if I get that money, that I'm going to end up paying more than the 20%. So at this point, I mean, I wanted to use it on her headstone and my father's headstone, but I'm trying to figure out a way of maybe not paying so much or what to do. If you can tell me what to do.
0: Sure. I'd be happy to talk you through it, Petra. So let me just understand. You got a $10,000 inheritance. Is this money inside an IRA, an individual retirement account?
2: No, it was from her. Well, it was from her retirement. It's for like a funeral expenses, but they're calling it an inheritance because I was just the beneficiary.
0: Okay. It sounds like a burial policy, like an employment benefit with some life insurance paid to a beneficiary to cover funeral expenses. Is that right?
2: Yes, I think that's really what it is. Yes.
0: Okay. But the only thing that's confusing to me about that is if it was a life insurance policy, what they call a burial policy, specifically a smaller death benefit like $10,000, paid to a beneficiary to cover funeral and burial expenses, that should not be taxable. That should be non-taxable. So I'm not sure what it is that the CPA is saying is triggering the, you know, taxable event.
2: Oh, okay. Well, I mean, how would I know exactly what it is? Because according to her retirement, she worked for the TRS system. And who do I call to make sure what exactly it is?
0: Okay. Yeah. I mean, it's important that you get the documentation on it. Who is her executor? Is that you?
2: Yes.
0: Okay. So I think the thing you need to do is try to pull all the information. I mean, if it was part of the teacher's retirement system, then, you know, that's a retirement or a pension plan. And the options depend on, you know, which state. In this case, it sounds like it was Texas. Is that right?
2: Yes.
0: Okay.
2: Yes.
0: And so with the Texas teacher's retirement plan, essentially what would happen here is if it was a $10,000 death benefit from the Texas TRS, then, and you're the beneficiary, then, you know, you could take the lump sum survivor benefit in addition to continuing annuity benefits. But in that case, it could be, you know, a taxable event, given that it was a part of this retirement plan. And at that point, you'd have a decision to make. Do you do what's called a rollover distribution, where it's directly rolled over and therefore it's not a taxable event? Or do you take the money out and use that money then to pay expenses? And, you know, if you really don't have any retirement account to speak of, I like the idea of you rolling it over and keeping it in what's called an inherited IRA. And that would be if you don't need the money, it would keep it in that tax-deferred environment, and therefore you don't create a taxable event, and then it could be invested and grow for the future. But do you have some burial-related expenses you need to be able to cover?
2: No, I took care of all that, so it's okay. All clear. And okay. I just don't know what to do with this part because I was already paying owing the IRS, and that's what the lady told me, my tax lady, that I would be paying even more. And she did recommend to put it like in a IRA.
0: Yes.
2: But I don't know where to go. She couldn't tell me where or what to do, you know, with that part.
0: Yeah, very good. Well, an IRA is right if you're going to keep it in a tax-deferred environment. It's called an inherited IRA, and you would roll it over, and you would probably want to open an account at Fidelity or Schwab. Those are discount brokerage firms, meaning low cost. It could be rolled over. You don't have to, do anything other than, roll that money in, and then you would be able to pick the investments and then let it grow. And then if you need it at some point, you could take it out as you need it rather than, taking it all at once, which would add the full $10,000 to your taxable income in 1 year. And you could also just, once you roll it over, you could stick it into some CDs or a money market account inside the IRA if you didn't want to take any risk with it.
2: Okay. So due to my age also, can that be passed on to somebody else, like one of my children?
0: Yes, absolutely. So once that's in the IRA, you can name a beneficiary. And so at your passing, any accounts you have with a named beneficiary it would pass directly to that person.
2: Okay. Yeah. So where do you recommend that I should go? To one of these, Fidelity or Schwab? To one of those places?
0: Yes, that's what I would do. You need to decide how you want it invested. And if you want to take the minimal amount of risk, once you roll it into Fidelity or Schwab, you could just ask them to put it into a CD or money market. If you want to invest it, mm-hmm. because you don't plan to touch it for a minimum of 5 years, then, you could put it in a pretty simple portfolio of maybe two or three exchange-traded funds. If you go to soundmindinvesting.org, they have an article there on a strategy called Just the Basics, and that could get you pointed in the right direction. But I think the first step is to get that rolled over into an IRA at Fidelity or Schwab. There wouldn't be any required minimum distributions, or there shouldn't be at least. And then that would allow you to get that invested and just take it as you need it.
2: Okay. All right. Well, thank you.
0: Okay. We appreciate your call today. Lord bless you. Thanks for being on the program. Let's see. Indiana is where we're headed next. Hi, Karen. Go right ahead.
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0: Yeah. I mean, you've got a couple of options. 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
3: Okay. All right. Thank you very much.
0: All right. We appreciate your call today. Back with much more after this. 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
0: Great to have you with us today on Faith and Finance. We're going to get to as many calls as we can here in our final segment today. All right, let's head back to the phones to Missouri. Jim, thanks for calling. Go ahead.
5: Thanks for taking my call. We've had some commercial solar companies inquire us about putting up a solar farm, and we were trying to find out if there's any pitfalls that we should be aware of. We have about 40 acres of farmland that this would turn into a solar farm, and just trying to find out more information.
0: Yeah, absolutely. You know, I think this is, I'm glad you're taking your time to kind of do some due diligence here. The developer has approached you on this, is that right?
5: Yes, but we have spoken to our local attorney. There was like three different companies that were initially talking to us, and we're just relying on our attorney's advice right now. He's working with them with the contract. But I asked the attorney just the other day, I said, is there anybody else here locally that's has this happening? Because I would love to talk to them after the fact and say, hey, is there anything that you guys missed?
0: Yeah.
5: And that's really what I'm looking for.
0: Yeah, I think that'd be a good idea. I mean, just kind of generally when these deals come up, I think it's always good to start with your own goals and priorities and really just clarifying your objectives. You know, what is it you want out of the deal? Are you looking for a lump sum payment? Are you looking for long-term income? Are you wanting to retain some control over the development? I mean, I think those are the kind of big overarching questions you need to answer first. And then depending on the answer to that, it will lead you into whether or not this is even something to consider. I think you also need to understand and assess your land's value. And so getting an independent appraisal to understand the fair market value of your land is going to be an important part of this process. I think secondly would be the due diligence on the developer. Who is this developer? What is their reputation? Do they have past projects that they've worked on? What about financial stability? Can you find reviews or any past legal issues? Those should be pretty readily available with just a quick internet search. And then I think to your point, speaking with other landowners who have dealt with this developer, and perhaps that's where the internet can help also. I think in terms of hiring the professionals, that's going to be another key part of this, engaging a real estate attorney and a financial advisor to kind of help you review the deal, the legal aspect, but also the financial aspect as well to make sure that your interests are protected, and then understanding the tax consequences of the deal as well. And so you'll probably want to talk to a CPA to be able to look at that. And then, you know, there's some other aspects of this. Of course, there's the deal structure itself. How is that being put together? Is that coming to you as a lump sum or installment payments or a percentage of profits? You know, what is the fine print on this? What is their plan for the land? You know, those types of things are always important to make sure that your interests are protected. And then obviously at that point, we get into all the zoning and regulatory compliance, and that's where the attorneys will have to make sure that everything's done properly. So, you know, I think at the end of the day, you always need to be prepared to walk away. You always need to have everything in writing, but starting with your goals, making sure you have competent professionals to walk alongside you to help you understand all the implications of this, and then to help you with the deal structure as well as the negotiation is probably the biggest things for you to consider.
5: Okay. All right. I'll definitely look into that prior to any goals and trying to find out. I wish they would create like a pool of people that have done this, and then they could maybe perhaps on Facebook or something like that. I can research that as well.
0: Absolutely. Yeah, I think that would be time well spent, especially if you can find some activity from this developer with others so you can find out you know, what their experience was like in working with this developer, and what is their strength and longevity? How long have they been around? What kind of financial strength do they have? All those things will need to play into this. But we'll ask the Lord to give you some wisdom on this, Jim. We appreciate your call today, sir. Let's head to Ohio and talk to Don. Go ahead.
6: Hi, Rob. First of all, I wanted to say thank you for coming to Northeast Ohio last year at CVCA, Cuyahoga Valley Christian Academy.
0: Oh, yeah. That was great.
6: It was a blessing. Yeah, it was a great time, and we appreciate meeting you and the book you gave us there on our ultimate treasure, I think it was. there was it's a fantastic book. We've often used it in our church offering talks, kind of in an edited fashion, right before the offering. So thanks for that ongoing ministry.
0: Oh, that's incredible, Don. Thanks for saying that.
6: Well, it's great, and we appreciate it. A quick question I had was, I turned 70 and a half a year ago, a little over a year ago, and I showed up at my financial advisor's office because I said, I think I'm supposed to be here now. I'm 70 and a half for something, and I wasn't sure what. And yeah. So we had a good discussion, a good talk, and he was able to advise us and steer us into a QCD that came out of an IRA that I have.
0: Yes.
6: And so we've been using that for the past year, but and maybe I don't understand it all correctly, but we use it for the past year for our charitable giving out of a checkbook that it has. And my wife and I, the question we had was, if we don't have that checkbook with us and we want to give to something, how do we do that? Is there such a thing as a debit card attached to that? Or I find unless if I wanted to give to, say, like, for example, Samaritan's Purse,
0: right,
6: online because of Nepal or whatever, usually I'd have to use a credit card for that. I guess I could write a check to that, but I almost want to get it there quickly. So anyway, I just, what's your thoughts on that? Or maybe you can educate me a little bit better.
0: Yeah, I'd be happy to. And I love the qualified charitable distribution. It's a great tool. Once you're 70 and a half, it's the only way to get that money out of a pre-tax retirement plan, an IRA. Otherwise, anything else would be a distribution, which is taxable. But it does have to go directly to an eligible charity, your church, really any 501c3. It can't come to you first in order to satisfy the IRS requirements. So what are your options? Well, it really depends on your IRA custodian. So in this case, your advisor's custodian, they will tell you what options they make available. Many of them do make an IRA checkbook available. So that's what you have access to. You can write a check. You write it directly to the qualified charity. This is very common and it's very convenient. The other approach would be an online QCD request. Some custodians let you enter the charity online and have the custodian send the payment. So like, for instance, Fidelity has that. Some you would call the custodian and instruct them to mail a check directly to the charity and they would mail it for you. And then some custodians can do what's called an EFT, an electronic funds transfer from your IRA electronically to the charity. Again, that depends on which custodian you're with. I've never found one that has a debit card option. I don't think that exists. And I would question whether that would even meet the IRS rules and regs. But I would say the either calling them and having them mailing a check or using that checkbook for your IRA would get it done.
6: Great. Well, thank you. I appreciate that explanation. It's very helpful. Thank you.
0: Absolutely, Don. Lord bless you, my friend. Thanks for being on the program today. Thank you to Tahira, Amy, Omar, Taylor, and Rihanna. We'll see you tomorrow.
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8: One of our team members is quite the woodsman and hiker. And one foggy Saturday morning, he volunteered to lead a group of men who wanted to go hike to this distinctive rock formation called Hawksbill Crag. Yeah, he had the book on the trails in that area. I mean, a book written by the man considered the expert. And my friend kept consulting the book as they went along, pretty confident that they would soon end up at Hawksbill Crag. Then they ended up lost in a poison ivy patch, and the fog wasn't helping much. So as they tried to retrace their steps, they passed a house set back in the woods. They happened to see its owner outside. My friend called him and asked him if he would help them get, like, unlost. Well, that man went above and beyond. I mean, he actually came to where they were, helped them make sense of the map that they had, and pointed them right to the trail that got them to their goal. Of course, you know who it turned out to be. Yeah, the man who wrote the book. I'm Ron Unscraft, and I want to have a word with you today about when you can't find the trail. Now, those men finally found the trail they needed to be on from the person who knew the trail best. There's not one of us who doesn't need that same kind of direction for our life. I mean, most of us have lived long enough to have already tried several trails that looked good to us. We were sure would lead us to the meaning we were looking for and to the love we were looking for and maybe to the inner freedom and peace we've always wanted, but so far, no trail has led us there. We're lost. In fact, some of us have found ourselves standing in poison ivy rather than looking at the beautiful view we had hoped for. But all the dead-end trails you've tried, all the fog, all the disappointments, all the brokenness have been preparing you to meet the person who knows the trail better than anyone else. And he has our word for today from the Word of God. It's Jesus, of course. And we're reading his words in John 8:12. Jesus said, "I am the light of the world. Whoever follows me will never walk in darkness, but will have the light of life." So Jesus is offering here a relationship with him that opens up that awesome possibility of being led by the very person who designed us in the first place, who wrote the book of our life. So you don't have to, quote, walk in darkness anymore. The problem is that we've all, as the Bible says, gone astray, and each of us has turned to his own way. So we're lost. We're wondering which way is the right way because we've consistently chosen to go our own way instead of God's way. And that's what the Bible calls sin. We were never meant to blaze our own trail. There's a trail you were made for. But following our own trail, well, that's just left behind a trail of guilt and brokenness and restlessness and scars and tears. And ultimately, our trail leads right over a cliff into an eternity without God and without hope. But Jesus left his home in heaven to come where we are, to actually give his life, to pay for every wrong thing we've ever done. And today he's saying to you, will you follow me from this point on? I'll forgive your sin. I'll come into your life. I'll lead you on the trail you were created for. Now you'll have to resign from being your own guide, from depending on your religion to get you to heaven. You just tell Jesus, I'm yours, Lord. I'm pinning all my hopes on you. You died for me. You've got me. And it may be that you're just tired of wandering and tired of feeling lost, off the right trail, and you are ready for the life you were made for. Then this is the day you can reach out to Jesus Christ, who will bring you into the very life that has your name on it. It begins when you say to him, I'm yours. Your new story can begin today. In fact, that's what our website is called, thenewstory.com, because it's all about helping you get that new story started. I want to encourage you to check it out today, anewstory.com. Don't walk any further down a trail that ultimately goes nowhere. You don't have to be lost one more day, my friend. With Jesus out in front from now on, you will finally be able to find what you've been looking for all this time.
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12: 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Good afternoon. I'm Maritza. So glad you're joining us this hour. Well, on the program, what happens when a church leader is accused of wrongdoing? Respect for the leadership doesn't mean ignoring sin or sweeping allegations under the rug. And today on Truth for Life, Alistair Begg examines the biblical approach to accusations against those in leadership and the careful way the church should respond. 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

0: Psalm 71, verses 1, 2, and 3. In you, O Lord, I put my trust. Let me never be put to shame. Deliver me in your righteousness and cause me to escape. Incline your ear to me and save me. Be my strong refuge to which I may resort continually. You've given the commandment to save me, for you are my rock and my fortress. Father God, we love you. We thank you for this day you've given us. We thank you that we can come to you in prayer because of Jesus, our wonderful Savior. Today, Lord, we lift up Nancy, who's been dealing with cancer and treatments she's undergoing. We pray, Father, you would use these treatments to alleviate discomfort, alleviate the cancer, to clear and to bring healing. We lift Nancy to you, that you would minister, Father, in the days ahead. We also pray for Ash, as he suffered a leg injury. We pray, Father, that you will bring healing and minister to Ash in the days ahead. We thank you, Father, for this ministry, that you'll continue to touch lives through the teaching and through the music. We thank you for so many friends who enable this ministry to continue. We thank you, Father, for so many who participated in our recent harvest share. We thank you, Father, that we can come to you, whatever our concerns are, to bring those needs to you. As we desire to see changed lives, to see healing, to see financial needs, that we, Father, would bring those concerns to you. That we would not forget the many blessings, that we would not take those for granted, but that we would give you thanks and praise you for all the many gifts, for who you are, for your wonderful love. We thank you, Father. We love you, Lord, and we ask all of this in Jesus' most precious name.
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2: The question is always, why? You know, and that question will haunt you and make you crazy trying to figure out why did this happen and so forth. But I don't know why, but what I do know is, you know, that God is good and God loves me and God's working out his perfect plan in my life, and so I'm just content with that.
1: It's a special edition of A New Beginning today. We're celebrating Legends Week, hearing from those that have had an uncommon impact for the kingdom. Last time, Louis Zamperini. And Pastor Greg, today we feature your interview with Pastor Chuck Smith, the founder of the Calvary Chapel Network of Churches and one of the key catalysts of the Jesus Movement. You've interviewed a lot of people. Was this an easy interview?
3: You know, sometimes when you know someone really well, it's not easy to interview them because you have a sense of who they are and you already kind of know the answers before they give them. For instance, when I interviewed Louis Zamperini, I was just getting to know him. I had just read the book Unbroken, which was a story of his life. And so I was learning as I was interviewing. But with Pastor Chuck, I mean, I've known him for over 40 years. As a young man coming to Christ and attending his church where he was my pastor there at Calvary Chapel of Costa Mesa, then through the years as I started in the ministry and continued to, you know, my relationship with Chuck changed over the years. And he wasn't the easiest guy to interview, believe it or not. He was a very private man. He didn't really like to talk about himself that much. But I knew there were some fascinating stories in his life that people needed to hear. I also had the sense when I was interviewing Pastor Chuck that this was something that was effectively preserving his legacy for posterity. In other words, I thought, this is something people will view later, beyond the moment we're in. And it's something that I felt needed to be done for Pastor Chuck because people needed to know his story. And they still need to know a story because it's an inspiring story of how God chose a man to literally change a generation. And so here now is the interview I did with Pastor Chuck Smith from Harvest Orange County.

0: it's not very often that someone comes and impacts an entire generation of people, but Chuck Smith clearly was one of those men, and he was a major part in a full-blown American revival called the Jesus Movement. And because of his faithful teaching of the word, the impact of that movement continues to this present day through the people that he has influenced. And, you know, after my son Christopher went to be with the Lord, Chuck Smith came over to my house and we were talking. And he said to me, I asked him, you know, I asked him why. Why would this happen, Chuck? And he said, you know, Greg, never trade what you don't know for what you do know. And that was something I remembered, and it stayed with me. You know, what do I not know? Well, I don't know why the Lord called my son home at the age of 33, and I don't know a lot of things. But what I do know is God loves me. I do know my son is in heaven. I do know I'll see him again. So let's apply that now to Pastor Chuck himself. What do we not know? Well, we don't understand why Chuck would get cancer. You know, why does a man of God like Chuck have to suffer? We don't know the answer to that. But here's what we do know. We do know he loved the Lord. We do know that he faithfully preached the gospel and taught the word of God. We do know he's in heaven, and we do know we'll see him again. And in that day, when we see him and we see loved ones that have gone on before us, all of those questions will be answered, and all of those tears will be dried, and we will be able to say God knew exactly what he was doing. And in faith, we say it now, and we want to follow his example and continue to follow Christ and be ready to meet the Lord, because you never know when he might call you or me home.
1: Yeah, that's right. Well, we're so glad you've joined us today here on A New Beginning for what we're calling Legends Week. We're highlighting the lives of some notable men of God, Louis Zamperini, today Pastor Chuck Smith, and next time, Pastor Chuck Swindoll. 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But Pastor Greg, one of the many things you and Pastor Chuck share is a love for the gospel and its power to change lives.
0: Yeah.
1: It has the power to save people from their sins.
0: That's right.
1: If someone wants to make a change right now and make things right with the Lord, what do they need to do?
0: Here's what the Bible says. Whoever will call upon the name of the Lord will be saved. So you need to reach out to God. Not just think about it. Not just say, one of these days I would like to. Just do it. In fact, you can do it right now. You say, well, how do I call out to the name of the Lord? You do it through prayer. God is just a prayer away. He desires a relationship with you. He wants you to know him. He wants to reveal himself to you. So you just need to call out and say, Lord, save me and help me. How about if I lead you in a prayer? And you could pray this prayer after me. You can pray it out loud if you like. You can pray it quietly in your heart, but direct this prayer toward God, and you could pray it after me right now. You ready? Pray this after me. Lord Jesus, I know that I'm a sinner, but I know that you're the Savior, and I want a relationship with you. So as your word says, I'm calling on the name of the Lord. I'm asking you to save me from my sin, and I'm asking that we begin a new relationship today. Thank you for loving me and sending your son Jesus to die on the cross for my sin and then raising him from the dead. I now put my faith and trust in Jesus Christ, and I ask this in Jesus' name. Amen.
1: 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Well, Pastor Greg, it's a real privilege to have a special guest with us today. Many people know the name Dr. Frank Turek. He's a true apologetics expert and, of course, an author and a speaker.
2: Yeah.
1: And right now we're making available his book called I Don't Have Enough Faith to Be an Atheist.
2: Yes.
1: And, Frank, let me ask you this. I don't know if this is something you can come up with off the top of your head, but what's the funniest moment you've ever had during a debate with an atheist or even a skeptic?
3: Wow, I just had one. It was on our YouTube channel, the Cross Examine YouTube channel, where a young atheist girl got up to the microphone at one of the colleges we were at recently, and she said, you know, I've been reading Bart Ehrman, who is a skeptic New Testament scholar, and she went into some argument, and I said, well, actually, there's evidence that goes all the way back to the event of the resurrection itself. And even people like Bart Ehrman agree this is very early evidence. It happens to be a creed that we know from 1 Corinthians chapter 15, verses 3 to 8. This is something that predated Paul writing down 1 Corinthians. And even people like Bart Ehrman say that that creed in 1 Corinthians verses 3 to 8, which talks about all the people Jesus appeared to after he rose from the dead, that goes all the way back to near the alleged resurrection itself, within months or just a year or two. And so she was trying to explain how I can't trust the New Testament documents because they're written down too late. And I said, well, this data goes all the way back to the event itself. And she said, well, what's your source? And I said, Bart Ehrman. She was bringing Bart Ehrman up to say, we can't believe it. And I'm bringing Bart Ehrman up to say, wow, No, we can believe it because it's early, even though Bart Ehrman doesn't conclude Jesus rose from the dead. I think the evidence shows he did.
1: That's good.
0: Well, you've written a book. You've written many. How many books have you written, Frank?
3: I'm on my sixth now with The War on Reality. But this book, the I Don't Have Enough Faith to Be an Atheist book, we just updated after 22 years. Nice. It originally came out in 2004. 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And this one, Dr. Geiser went to be with the Lord back in 2019. I sort of worked with his son on updating this one. And so this version of I Don't Have Enough Faith to Be an Atheist releases this month.
1: Yeah, that's right. 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
4: 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That will be Friday, October the 16th, and Saturday, October the 17th. This will be at the Greater Johnstown Christian Fellowship at 3429 Elton Road in Johnstown. 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
6: 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Thank you for joining me here at Way Truth Life Radio. I'm Maritza. Politicians come and go, but the call for Christians to influence our nation for the gospel never fades. Today's edition of Family Talk, Gary Bauer makes the case for why believers cannot afford to sit on the sidelines. 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
1: Well, welcome once again to Dr. James Dobson's Family Talk. I'm Roger Marsh. 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We're talking about Christians and voting and why the 2026 midterm election could shape up to be one of the most, if not the defining moment in American history. And I know, Gary, not to sound like a broken record, and for those of you who may not be familiar, records are those vinyl recordings that you put on the turntable and they spin around. And sometimes when they break, it would just sit there and stop at the same place over and over again. But this, I mean, this really is, this is not a false alarm that we're sounding here.
8: No, it really isn't, Roger. And, you know, there's caucuses inside the Congress. So there's a black caucus, and there's a really conservative caucus that's even more conservative than the typical Republican. I think there's an Hispanic caucus and so forth. I believe we will have a socialist caucus in the House of Representatives this November.
1: There will be that many socialists in the House?
8: Yes.
1: Wow. Yeah.
8: And, of course, I want to remind people again, because there's a lot of confusion about what a socialist is. Marx himself said socialism is the first step to Marxism. And Marxism is always godless. And most of the socialists that are running are radical secularists. They not only don't believe in God, or they're agnostics, but they mock those of us that do believe in God, and they call those of us that love God and love America Christian nationalists, which is sort of a scary sounding term, you know? I grew up, everybody I knew were people that loved America. That was the World War II generation, my father's generation. They loved America and they loved God. So this is a really incredible moment in America. And I don't know if all of our listeners are paying enough attention to know some of the things these candidates are promoting. They're talking about adding five or more additional justices to the Supreme Court. Now, just think about that for a second, because that means those appointees are not going to be believers. They're going to be secularists. They're going to be pro-abortion. They're going to be in favor of the LGBTQ agenda. And people might say, well, Donald Trump's still president. He'll be able to stop that. Well, Donald Trump will be stopped from putting the kind of justices he wants on the Supreme Court if these people get control of the United States Senate. and the House of Representatives. They have proposed making the District of Columbia, which voted 98% for Kamala Harris, they're proposing that it be made a state. Mm. And that can be done by just a simple majority vote in the United States Congress. It doesn't need a supermajority or any of that. So they are intending to do things that will make it literally impossible for people like us ever to win another election again.
9: You know, whoever coined the phrase democratic socialist probably got a big raise from the DNC or whoever was behind this, because they have done just a spectacular job, and I mean this from a marketing standpoint, of
8: yes.
9: how they couch and phrase the way that they are literally seeking to destroy and ruin our nation. Remember a couple of years ago, we had Ali Beth Stuckey here on the program, and she was mm-hmm. talking about a book that she'd written called Toxic Empathy, which is such a great way to describe what they do, where they take Christian values and turn them against Christians for not supporting democratic socialist policies like transgenderism and abortion, even after the labor and delivery takes place. And a lot of Christians fall victim to it. Well, I don't want to be seen as a mean person. I don't want to be seen as a person who hates America or doesn't love my neighbor. So therefore, I have to go along with this, right? And Gary, I appreciate the fact that you're telling us and encouraging us. No, we don't. If anything, don't let the Democrat in democratic socialist lull you into a false sense of security that this is just another extension of the Democrat Party. This is an overtaking of the Democrat Party. I mean, it really is. It's what would have happened a lot sooner on a more national level if the Harris ticket had actually been successful in 2024. I think we'd be looking at that now. So this is a chance for us to kind of keep a stick in the door and keep that door open from, you know, getting it slammed shut on what's happening, and that will happen at the polls. And in here we are in the first week in October, it's already happening because of early voting.
8: Yes, it is happening, and the early voting is so important, Roger. I mean, you can, in many places, you can go in person and early vote, mm-hmm. or you can mail in your vote. Now, most of us have had real misgivings about mail-in voting. There was a commission set up, I believe, under Jimmy Carter that looked at mail-in voting, and they concluded it was the form of voting that was most likely to be undermined by fraud and cheating for obvious reasons, because the vote is sometimes out of your possession, and it goes into the post office of what happens there and so forth. But nonetheless, we haven't been able to change that. And if the left votes early, we got to be sure that we get our vote out early, too. I remember just a couple of years ago, there was an election in Pennsylvania, and our people, most of them, waited until Election Day. And what happened? There was a hailstorm on Election Day in that part of Pennsylvania, and our side had to spend millions of dollars literally driving four-wheel vehicles to people's homes to try to get them in to vote in time. So we don't want to wait to the last minute. You could get sick. There could be an emergency in your home. You just got to vote and do it the most convenient way you can. If you don't like the mail-in, then go to the polling places early. Most states now have a couple-week period
9: yes.
8: where there's polls where you can go into the booth, do your voting, and then you can rest and just watch the election returns on election night and hopefully celebrate with the rest of us when the votes are counted.
9: You know, another thing that has been happening more and more is there are certain states that have been banning a process called ballot harvesting, where people can collect ballots from other people and take them in. I mean, it's a type of thing where, you know, quite frankly, if you have an elderly parent, for example, and they can't physically get out, like my mom's 93 and she hasn't been in a car in years.
8: Yes.
9: You know, I mean, she's not going to drive anywhere to go and do this. My sister helps her vote, and she votes by mail, and she fills out the form and puts a stamp on, puts it in the post office box, or she'll drop it off at the polling place. And that's legal in a state like California. In some places, it's not. But Gary, you can imagine, we've heard the stories. There was a story just recently about a guy who was in Skid Row in Los Angeles who was going around to homeless people and getting them to sign certain things so they looked like they were registered voters, and then stuffing ballot boxes. And it's the idea that the elections need to be fair and need to be, you know, level and balanced, it's never been more critical than now. And I think, quite frankly, when you see who is accusing whom of actually doing the cheating, as it were, the reality is 60% of Americans in the 2024 election voted either early in person or they voted by mail. And that when that happens, the idea is that gives everybody enough time to get the ballot, to count it, to look at it, this, that, and the other thing. But some states will sit on them toward the end. And don't you find it a little odd? I think Pennsylvania was another one of those commonwealths as well, that during the 2020 election had a groundswell of ballots that showed up after the election, 3 days after the election, 4 days after the election. There's a big battle right now going on in the courts as to when you can actually mail in your ballot, when it actually, quote unquote, counts. And I think it's just interesting to see how many people are finally kind of taking the blinders off and saying, like you said, if I wait till the first Tuesday in November and there might be a hailstorm or an earthquake or a flood or something like that that keeps us from actually voting, we have to be, as Christians, more proactive to get our vote in and make sure it actually counts.
8: Absolutely. You know, I noticed all the way back in the Reagan years this unusual phenomena. There would be elections, and sometimes they were close, and you would think that our side had won, and then the news would break that one of the people that worked at the polls was at home, and he opened his trunk a couple days later. Oh my goodness, there
9: Look
8: was a
9: I
8: box
9: found.
8: Of ballots there that he forgot to drop
9: How'd
8: off.
9: How'd that get there? Yeah.
8: Yes. Yeah. Mm. And the really interesting thing about it, Roger, which made me, you know, I'm just a country boy, but made me a little suspicious. Every time they would find one of those boxes of ballots in somebody's trunks, all the ballots in here were people that voted Democrat. Wouldn't you think?
9: You're kidding.
8: That over time, there would be as many Republican lost boxes of ballots as Democrats. But mm-hmm. So, folks, we know there's cheating, but you can't let the cheating discourage you and lead you to stay home or to turn off from the system. You still have to vote. And we're making here in Washington a much better effort. The president's doing this. Our friends in Congress are doing this to make sure that every vote, every legal vote is counted and no other votes are counted. Mm-hmm. So a lot of money will be spent for poll watchers, lawyers, and so forth. If you don't vote because of the cheating, the cheaters have won twice.
9: Right.
8: They've cast an illegal vote, and they've stopped you from casting your legal vote.
9: Mm. Speaking of legal voting, as Christians, we believe, you know, we look at the words of Jesus. We were talking in our last get-together, Gary, about James Tallarico, who is running for the Senate as a Democrat in the state of Texas. He is a seminarian at Austin Seminary, which is a part of the Presbyterian Church USA, which is about as far left as you can get in terms of, quote-unquote, Christian seminaries. And
8: yes.
9: Yet when you think about, you know, the things that he was part of an interview he gave recently to Jimmy Kimmel, he said, you know, if Jesus were to go to the Senate floor, I believe he would say, and he pulls out Matthew 25, and, you know, I was sick and you cut off my Obamacare. He was going on and on and on about things that he believes Jesus would say. Well, we know that when it came to government, Jesus said, give to Caesar the things that are Caesar's and give to God the things that are God's, to which I've always thought, okay, that means, well, be a good citizen, pay your taxes, obey the law. And if you have the opportunity to vote, vote. You really should. And we have an ebook in our Dr. James Dobson Family Resource Center at drjamesdobson.org. We have an ebook called Voting and the Church, Why Christians Engage the Public Square. I encourage you to click on drjamesdobson.org and search for that title, because that ebook was very, very popular during the last election cycle. And I know it's going to help a lot of people too, who might be sitting on the fence and saying, gosh, I don't know. You know, I mean, it just seems like I haven't voted recently, or I don't always vote. And does my vote really count? And a lot of Christians, I'm just going to hold my nose and not vote for anybody because I don't think God wants me participating in this. Gary, give us a little bit of exhortation, if you will, here as to why it's so important for Christians to vote.
8: Yeah, Dr. Dobson and I did a couple tours around the country in a number of different election years. And we'd get these big crowds, and the whole purpose of these events we were doing was to tell those people they had to show up, just like they showed up for the event to listen to Dr. Dobson and myself and some others. That's the way they needed to show up on election day and in the pre-voting and so forth. In a constitutional republic like ours, Lincoln said, the people are everything. So we have this incredible and still in many ways rare right to vote. And when we don't vote, we leave the public square to people who have a vision about what America should be and what our children ought to be taught about life and death, love and sex, freedom and slavery, quite different than the vision that we have. So if we don't show up, we set ourselves up for being governed by people who will be completely hostile to everything that we believe in.
9: Right.
8: Now, we've already lost, Roger, some important areas of public life. The teacher unions are virtually Marxist unions. I mean, I'm not exaggerating. What the resolutions they pass at their conventions are resolutions that would shock the average parent. But it explains what we know is going on in a lot of classrooms. The same way with the faculties of our major universities. Why do so many people kids come out of our schools believing that socialism is a good thing and believing that free markets are a bad thing? Or think that socialism is better than a country like America that's a constitutional republic? So we've lost some of those areas. We can't afford to lose the governing part of America. And why is so much of what's going on aimed at confusing Christians? Why does Mr. Tallarico suggest that Jesus would like his platform, would like Tallarico's platform?
9: Yeah.
8: Look, if Jesus walked into the United States Senate, he wouldn't be yelling at those senators about why they had this amount of money or that amount of money in the food stamp program or in Obamacare. He would be going into the Senate saying, why did you vote to let my creation, those little innocent babies, be killed in the womb? He would be saying, why are you telling the little children that bear my image that they can choose what gender they want to be? The idea that Tallarico would try to get Jesus to be a socialist endorsing his platform. And isn't it interesting, Roger, when a conservative Christian runs for office and quotes the Bible accurately, the same people like Tallarico accuse us of violating the separation of church and state.
9: Right.
8: So they want it both ways, but it shows you how important Christian voters are. They want to confuse us. They want to demoralize us. They want us to believe it doesn't matter because they know if we show up in proportion to our numbers, we will be able to save America again, just like has happened time after time after time.
9: You know, Gary, it was interesting this past weekend, Lisa and I were in church listening to our pastor talk about Joshua, and he was describing the different areas that Joshua and the Israelites literally were able to take, you know, once you get into the promised land, and then they're here, the different areas for the 12 tribes. And every single time, something I hadn't really put together, every single time God said, I am giving you this land, now go fight for it. And I thought, well, you know, here's the land. We just go in and we set up shop. But they met passionate, vicious hostility everywhere they went. But God said, but that's your land. So when you engage in the battle, I will fight with you and you will be victorious. I wonder how many Christians are looking at Election Day 2026 in the same way, saying, look, God has given us this land based on the fact that we have acknowledged him. He's given us this country, this nation, and we've squandered it. I mean, in many different areas, as you mentioned, my parents were both public school teachers. They wouldn't recognize the California Teachers Association or the National Education Association based on what, I mean, my mom brought Dr. Dobson's film series to her public school. A third of the teachers used to meet in Bible study every Wednesday. I used to join them on occasion. It was that was in the early 1980s. Can you imagine something like that happening now? I mean, there's no way. And yet, when it comes to the election, we don't necessarily need to take up arms, per se. We have one of the strongest weapons. Well, we have two, the power of prayer and the ballot box. Talk about why this is where our new battlefield really is. And it is a battlefield. And if we don't engage, we run the risk of being run over.
8: Yes. I mean, look, we've had to fight wars in our past. The American Revolution was a war.
9: Yes.
8: And we defied all the odds in order to be successful against the world's greatest power at the time. And if your kids weren't taught the real history of America, hopefully you were as a parent. I remember what that history taught, which was our founders knew the only way they could succeed was reliance on God.
9: Amen.
8: And they built the whole republic on it. And then again, we had just a horrendous civil war over a basic question. Can one man own another man? Of course he can't. It took us longer than it probably should have to come to grips with that. But we did. We're the only nation that fought a civil war to end slavery. 600,000 people died. Abraham Lincoln wrote an inaugural address, his second inaugural address, that refers directly to the Bible or indirectly a dozen times, saying that it was God that both judged us for the sin of slavery but also rescued us. Then World War II, we beat the Nazis and the Japanese warlords, the Cold War, we defeated Soviet communism. So we have had to fight wars, actual wars, that preserved us as one nation under God. Now we just got to vote. We just got to be Christian citizens and fulfill that responsibility. And I actually think, Roger, it's a sin to not do that.
9: Agreed.
8: If Christ came back after the day before Election Day, of course the election would be canceled and every knee would
9: bend.
8: We wouldn't
9: have
8: and
9: this
8: every,
9: problem. Yeah.
8: Right. Every head would bow. But I wouldn't want to stand before the throne and try to explain why, when elections were deciding whether this would be one nation under God or not, I decided to be a pacifist and set it out. Mm-hmm. So it's really, really important. I don't want history to record that it was this generation of Christians that did not rise to the occasion, did not do what had to be done. And you mentioned what school used to be like with your parents, Christians, and teachers. You know, Roger, I was thinking about this the other day. If Martin Luther King were alive today, you know, he was the Reverend Martin Luther King.
9: Mm-hmm.
8: He based his entire appeal for civil rights based on the idea that that skin color was beside the point. We were made in the image of God, and the color of our skin is the least important thing about him. If he tried to give that message based on his Bible, biblical beliefs, he wouldn't be allowed in a public school today.
9: Mm.
8: It wouldn't be some white segregationist standing in the schoolhouse door. It would be the leftist controlling our school system that would say, hey, pastor, you can't come in here and start quoting the Bible. So think about how much we've already lost and why we must draw the line now and come out by the millions in just a couple of weeks.
9: Well, you know, Gary, it's interesting when you think about Dr. King and the way that that he handled business, of course, biblically, the way that he organized people to rally against injustice, but their presence, just showing up, you know, turning the other cheek. I remember having a conversation on our program with Dr. Alveda King, Dr. King's
8: yes.
9: niece, and describing the night that their home was almost firebombed. Mm. I think they firebombed the back of it, and how she was so angry. She said, I hated every white person in our neighborhood. And she said, my dad went out very calmly, and he said, I want everyone to go home. Just go home, all the neighbors that were around there. And he realized that half the people who were in the neighborhood didn't live in the neighborhood. They were part of this group that was there to kind of raise
8: yes.
9: terror. And she said, I learned so much about presence and about patience and about trusting God, but I also learned about what it means to show up. And I think that this is the message that you're sending here and encouraging us to do, and our listeners here for Dr. James Dobson's Family Talk, is to show up on Election Day. And you can do so ahead of time, too. As we mentioned before, nearly 60% of those who voted in the last general election in 2024 either did so early, they did it early in person, or they did it through the mail. If you have the opportunity to vote early, we encourage you to do so. It cuts down on voter fraud. If you are part of an organization like Pastor Jack Hibbs in Southern California, Jack's Church, Calvary Chapel, Chino Hills, actually serves as a drop-off center where you can actually, they will harvest ballots there. They will, you can drop it off and you don't have to worry about getting it turned in because they turn them in by the thousands. Be that place that says this election matters, and take the words of Gary Bauer to heart, saying that this, I mean, it really is a part of our sin nature to not want to get involved. And this is a place where we can stand up and get involved. Gary, you've got 60 seconds left in our program time. Take the final moments of our time together here to really give us that final oomph that get us across the finish line for election 2026.
8: Well, Roger, as you know, I've been in this game a long time, and I'm going to make a little bit of a prediction here. I believe the night after the election, the day after the election, there may be as many as 7 Senate seats and maybe several dozen House seats that are so close that there's going to be recounts, or the counting will go on for a few days.
9: Wow. Mm-hmm.
8: And that means that if we show up, that we could be the difference in whether the House and Senate remain in conservative hands or not. It literally could get down to one extra vote in each precinct in a congressional district or each precinct in a state that will determine the election. So you out there that go to church on Sunday and you go to work on Monday, you got to be in the voting booth on Tuesday if you haven't already voted, because that can make the difference in whether or not your children and your grandchildren will grow up in a shining city on a hill.
9: I love that. And don't forget to visit us at drjamesdobson.org or call a member of our constituent care team at 877-732-6825. 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Again, for more information on that, you'll find it by calling a member of our constituent care team at 877-732-6825. That's 877-732-6825. Or by going online to drjamesdobson.org and just search for that title, Christians and the Right to Vote. 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Gary Bauer, always a pleasure. Thank you for this pep talk that we in the body of Christ desperately needed before the midterm election 2026, and encourage our listeners to check out Defending Faith, Family, and Freedom with Gary Bauer, the podcast that comes out every other week through drjamesdobson.org as well. Gary, thanks for being with us today here on the program.
8: Thank you, Roger. I'm proud to be on the same team with you.
9: For all of us here at Family Talk and the Dr. James Dobson Family Institute, I'm Roger Marsh. 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This has been a presentation of the Dr. James Dobson Family Institute. This is Roger Marsh. 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

That's an awesome way to start our time of music together for this afternoon. It's One Sonic Society. Great are you, Lord, and he is great in so many ways. And we see his greatness in 2 Thessalonians 1:11. It says, with this in mind, we constantly pray for you that our God may make you worthy of his calling. Like, think about the greatness of God, that he is the one who actually empowers you to do the very thing that he calls you to do. That is greatness.

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My name is Jason. He said this, that if you worship a god of gold, you will perish just as much as if you worshiped a god of mud.

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1: 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My name is Jason, and what a joy it was to partner with you during our annual Harvest Share last week. And just amazing, the many that gave to Way Truth Life Radio, like Amy and Ron from Howard, or Pamela from New Paris, Heath from Duncannon actually joined the ministry as a new partner. 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Somebody drops off, somebody moves out of the area. 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I'll just say thank you as you prayerfully consider doing that. 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And like I said, if you already gave, a huge, huge thank you for your gift and your participation during Harvest Share, truly making an incredible impact.
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Well, how thankful we can be that it doesn't take a degree to understand the Bible. My name is Jason, and you don't have to know every part of church history. You don't need to memorize every catechism. Those might be good things. A degree can be helpful. Learning church history, memorizing catechisms, like those are all good things. But the most important thing is the Holy Spirit. And coming with humility, having a heart that is set on knowing God, He will reveal Himself to you.

Seth Schlater on listener-supported White Truth Life Radio. My name is Jason. So one of the fun things that I get to do that is not as forward-facing as this moment right here is actually plan events. And so we have an event coming up on Friday. It's Motivate with Jordan St. Cyr. I'm so looking forward to it. Like I said, I've been planning this event for months. But part of the fun thing is like getting the behind-the-scenes look at who the artists are. You know, sometimes you get to talk to them. Sometimes you get to learn like what kind of food do they eat. Like, for example, Jordan St. Cyr, he's going to have a turkey sandwich for lunch on Friday and then some chicken and some vegetables for dinner. And he wants to grind his own coffee beans. And I'm like, all right, this guy must really love, his fresh coffee. And, you know, it's part of the fun of the experience, at least it is for me, you know, kind of like these little behind the scenes glimpses into who these artists are. And that's kind of what Motivate is all about, is going a little deeper. It's, you know, yes, there's going to be music and there's going to be worship, but there's going to be some behind the scenes. There's going to be some pulling back of the curtain, and you know, he's going to open up and he's going to share from his heart, but he's going to share from his heart about the ways that God has been working in his life. And that is like the absolute best of all. I cannot wait for Motivate. It is this Friday. If you don't yet have tickets, we do still have some. You can get them at our website, WTLR.org. Join us as we go behind the scenes a little bit in Motivate. 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

0: That's so good from John Reddick, holding on, Way Truth Life Radio. I'm Jason. So there is something in our hearts, and I think even rightfully so, that we want people to pay for their sin. Like, we believe in honest judgment. We have a God who judges honestly and truthfully. And so there's this big story in the news about this guy named Caleb Flynn. He is guilty of adultery and murder, and I think rightfully so. We want him to go to prison, right? That's the just sentence for his crimes and for his sins. But I also think if we only ever wanted justice, what do we do with King David, who was guilty of, wait for it, adultery and murder? See, longing for justice, like that, like it's a good thing. Yes, absolutely. But so is desiring repentance. And how thankful David could be to have a friend like Nathan to show him the error of his ways, to lead him back to the Lord. So yes, absolutely, desire honest and good and sound justice and judgment, but also have a heart of desire, and a heart that desires repentance. And I'm not just talking about just for the stories like Caleb Flynn that make the news. I'm talking about the people in your life, the people who maybe need some justice, who maybe need some judgment, but maybe also need to have somebody who has the desire to lead them back to the Lord.
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0: Well, as we look at your forecast over the rest of the week, really quite beautiful here in early October. Forecast calls for low 40s tonight. Tomorrow, sunshine, low 70s, and then mostly sunny with low to mid 70s expected for Thursday.

Some tables creak with laughter. Others hold quiet conversations no one else will ever hear. But the best tables are the ones where everyone's welcome. 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

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That's Brandon Lake. My name is Jason. Well, you may have heard of this thing called the Da Vinci Code, which, if you know anything about it, it's some real history mixed with some fantastical conspiracy theory, and it's wrapped up in a best-selling work of fiction. That's what it is, fiction. But there is now something being called the Josephus Code, but this one actually starts with real first century historian named Flavius Josephus, who wrote about Jesus in a passage called the Testimonium Flavianum. Maybe I'm saying that wrong. But for centuries, scholars have debated whether Christians altered that passage. But a scholar named T.C. Schmidt, he went back to ancient versions and in five different languages, and he argues that much of Josephus's original account, more survived than even had previously thought. And so what did the account say? Well, the account that we can testify to is that Jesus was a teacher, that he was crucified under Pontius Pilate, and that his followers believed he appeared alive afterward. Yeah, that's a pretty cool testimony of exactly what the New Testament describes. So the Da Vinci Code, it takes history and then builds some fictional conspiracy around it, while the Josephus Code takes an actual first century historical document and asks a very different question. What if the ancient historian really did record the story of Jesus almost exactly as we received it?

0: Because you're good.
1: You've probably had those times in your life when you almost feel like, what am I really even accomplishing? My name is Jason, and can I just say this, that if you have loved and nurtured your kids and maybe even continuing into grandkids or great-grandkids, you have done and are doing the most important work. I walk

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0: of people just like you giving. I think of Deanne, who gave a gift, and Deanne is in Mifflintown, but she travels from Mifflintown to State College each day for work. So she's actually switching over at the top of a mountain, and she's getting us, you know, on two different signals as she travels back and forth between work. I think of Donna, who I had a chance to talk to. I've been listening since 1978, which is the year that Way Truth Life Radio went on the air, and she was reminiscing about how she would listen through the evening, through the soothing music, and how it was a comfort to her with a newborn daughter, and she's just been continuing to listen and give ever since then. And I talked with many others, and it's always a joy to be able to hear from you and your testimony. We always love getting to hear that, whether it's in a phone conversation, whether it's in the letters that you write in the mail. I just want you to know how grateful we are for you and how grateful we are for your giving to the ministry, knowing that God's word is going out and it is changing lives, and you're a part of that. And that is something to know that you are doing well. Your generosity is an awesome thing, and may it continue. I'm so thankful for you. If you didn't have a chance to give during Harvest Share, maybe you weren't around, maybe you didn't know what's happening, maybe you're like, I need to wait till my paycheck comes in on Friday, I don't know. If you didn't have a chance to give, you can still do that, and definitely could still be needed and used. 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
2: Dr. Tony Evans says God has the power to keep us cool when things around us heat up. He'll tell us a story about that today as we spend 2 minutes with Tony.
3: Oh, I love the story of the three Hebrew boys, Meshach, Shadrach, and Abednego. Nebuchadnezzar said, "We fire in you. That'll take away your peace." They looked at Nebuchadnezzar and said, "Oh, Nebi, we do not have to be concerned about answering you according to this matter. Our God, whom we serve, is able to deliver us from your furnace of burning fire." Nebuchadnezzar got so ticked off that he told them to light the furnace and make it 7 times hotter than it normally is, because he was upset. After a while, Nebuchadnezzar came up and looked inside and said, "What is this? We put in 3 men, Shadrach, Meshach, and Abednego. We tied them up. I'm looking through this glass and I see 4 men, and they're all walking around in the fire, full of peace, full of calm, in a bad situation. That's because there was a 4th person in the fire. God joined them in it." Let me explain something to you. God's not gonna join the world to help you out. But if you will take your stand with the mind of God, the God of peace, all by himself, will show up in the fires of life and take off the ropes, take off the chains, and he will give you a peace that passes understanding.
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1: Likes, logins, bank balances, they all grab our attention. But none of them hold us when life gets heavy. That's second-tier living. The good stuff comes first. Laughter that fills a room. A hug that lingers. The presence of God who calls you his own. What you stockpile won't last. What you share will. That's why we value you. 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

So my kids are out of the stage of sippy cups, but my youngest at least still at least puts a lid on his cup. My name is Jason, and you know, sometimes it just accidentally gets knocked over, maybe more than you would like. So it's like, for now, you're still going to have a cup. But I think that's totally normal. And I think about, you know, the route to spiritual maturity. We're all going to spill our spiritual milk, but it doesn't end there. It's not worth crying over. No use crying over that. But the growth in life, it is constant, and that is actually a really good thing.

0: 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I'm Jason, and I would love to take a journey with you back in time to this day, October 6th in 1536, when William Tyndale was martyred. His crime, I mean, this kind of almost sounds unbelievable to us. I'll share with you about his crime, but picture this. What if you were not allowed to read the Bible in your own language? And so that was Tyndale's England. Like, that was the reality. And so Tyndale believed that ordinary people should be able to read the Word of God for themselves. So he began translating the New Testament into English. That was his crime. That made him a wanted man. So he fled England and basically spent years working in hiding. He would move from place to place. Authorities did what they could to try to stop him, but copies of his English New Testament ended up getting smuggled into England, hidden in bales of merchandise, carried across the Channel, and Tyndale kept working. Eventually, he was betrayed by a man that he trusted. He was arrested, imprisoned, and held for more than a year. And then on this day, October 6th, in 1536, they took him to be executed. But the historical account of his final moments, fascinating. Tyndale cried out, "Lord, open the King of England's eyes." And here's what's remarkable, is that they stopped Tyndale. He lost his life, but they couldn't stop the Bible from coming to England. Tyndale's translation eventually became enormously influential. Much of the language that he gave us became the language of English scripture for generations. And just a few years later, King Henry VIII authorized an English Bible for use in England. The man who died praying that the king's eyes would be opened did not live to see that answer, but the answer came. And 500 years later, we can open a Bible almost anywhere. And see, I think that is worth remembering, that there were people who paid with their lives so that we could hold the book that so often we take for granted.
1: This is Max Licato. This life contains many walks from Cana to Capernaum, journeys between prayer offered and prayer answered. Jesus promised the boy's father a sure blessing at the end of the journey. He promises the same to us. We will meet this father when we get to heaven, and when we do, I'm going to ask him about that walk. I want to hear how he felt. I want to know what he thought. But most of all, I want to thank him for inspiring this verse. The man took Jesus at his word and departed. John 4 and verse 50. Do likewise. Set your compass on the pole star of God's promise. Place one weary foot in front of the other. Jesus has spoken. Let his word do what it was intended to do, and that is lead you home. Remember, my friend, you are never alone. This is Max Licato.
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3: 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Your forecast for today, we've got some clouds and a slight chance for some rain, highs at 61. Tomorrow, we're headed for the low 60s and mostly sunny skies, and then the same forecast and some patchy frost to start off Tuesday.

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There's an interesting town in the book of Joshua that's name is pronounced AI if you pronounce it incorrectly. My name is Jason, and the actual pronunciation is I, but it is spelled AI. Those are the letters. has nothing to do with artificial intelligence. In fact, the name I means heap of ruins, and there are a couple of reasons that scholars suggest maybe it got its name. It could be because I was built on a tell, which is a hill previously destroyed cities. It could be named that as a prophecy of what Joshua would turn it into, a heap of ruins. But today, AI is an acronym for artificial intelligence. So you might see it in the Bible. That's kind of just pure coincidence. But the main story of I is about unconfessed sin in the camp. And then God ultimately secured victory for his people. And so you can read all about I in the book of Joshua 7 and 8.

0: He lost his job. Things weren't going according to his plan. But then he got a text from his dad. My name is Jason here on Way Truth Life Radio, and I want to read to you this text. He got this from dad. It said, "I didn't want to wake you. Your mom wanted to put new sheets on your bed before you got here, and I told her you'd probably want the old ones. I know this isn't where you thought you would be at 24, but losing a job doesn't mean you're losing at life." He said, "Sleep as long as you want. There's nothing you have to solve today. Come down whenever. I'm making eggs. You don't need a plan before you walk into the kitchen. I am proud of you either way." Friend, can I tell you that that might be the best generational wealth? That text has so much right about it. Because dad didn't say, "Hey, stay as long as you needed. Well, you stay here till you're 30. No. He didn't say that. But he also didn't say, "You need to solve this today." You know what that text said? That text said, "It's okay. It's not going the way that you wanted it to go, but I'm your dad. And today, I've got you covered."
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2: Young Diamonds. This is Ken Ham, author, speaker, and blogger on science and the Bible's reliability. Diamonds are thought to be one of Earth's oldest substances, and they are. But they aren't billions of years old. They were formed in creation rock, so they're only around 6,000 years old. Carbon-14 can only last for tens of thousands of years before it decays away. But researchers have found carbon-14 in diamonds. If they really are billions of years old, there shouldn't be any carbon-14 left. But there is. And diamonds, the hardest natural material on Earth, are too hard to have been contaminated. Diamonds aren't just beautiful, they point to the truth of a young earth, which comes from the history in God's Word.
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0: That's an awesome way to wrap up our time of music together for this afternoon. Friend, I'm so thankful that you stopped by. Looking forward to heading out to Odyssey in just a moment. Let's first take a look at your forecast. Really nice one. Looks like tonight, low temperatures to about 40 degrees. Tomorrow, sunshine and highs in the low 70s. So beautiful day tomorrow. By the way, Thursday looks nice as well, with mostly sunny and high temperatures in the low 70s once again. And then Friday, if you thought the nice weather was going to stop, not on Friday at least, sunshine at temperatures in the mid to upper 60s.
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2: I'd like you all to meet Margaret Fay.

0: that question quite yet. You still haven't heard about Jack and Joanne.
1: Jack and Joanne figure into all this?
0: Oh, yeah. So do Eugene and Katrina. But I'll tell you about Jack and Joanne first.
1: Connie, you're driving me crazy.
0: Thank you. Okay, so I already told you that Jack was really interested in buying a business of his own, right?
1: Uh-huh.
0: And Bernard had told him about an antique shop he'd heard was up for sale.
1: Right, the Antique Emporium.
0: Uh-huh. Well, Jack decided to follow Bernard's lead and check into the Antique Emporium. And since Bernard knew the manager personally, he agreed to meet Jack there.
2: What can I do for you, gentlemen? Oh, hello, Mr. Walton. Hi. Is it window washing day?
3: Oh, no. Hi, Mr. Gumley. I'd like you to meet Jack Allen. Jack, this is Thaddeus Gumley.
2: A pleasure. To what do I owe the privilege of this introduction?
3: Well, Jack's been looking around town for a shop to buy, and I told him about our conversation the other day.
2: I see. Are you knowledgeable about antiques, Mr. Allen?
4: I know a little. I once worked for an auction house in Pasadena. That was a long time ago, though.
2: Antiques are antiques, Mr. Allen, whether it's 1950 or 2001.
4: True.
2: Come in, then. Let's talk about it over some coffee, though. I must tell you that I'm not the owner of this establishment. I'm only the manager.
4: Well, shouldn't I talk to the owner?
2: Perhaps. Once we get through a few preliminaries, the owner likes me to field the offers first.
4: Okay.
2: Would you gentlemen like some espresso or cappuccino?
3: Well, maybe. Is it new or antique?
2: Oh, my.
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3: Jack, you've been awfully quiet since we left the shop. What do you think?
4: It's a very nice shop.
3: Yeah, if you like expensive junk.
4: I do like expensive junk.
3: You want to buy it, don't you?
4: Well, preserving and selling things from other times and places was like passing on a legacy, a tradition. When I stood in the middle of the shop, I kept thinking about the flow of time.
3: Oh, you ask a simple question.
4: Antiques remind me that we're just one part of a bigger picture of eternity. And our time is so short.
3: That's what you got from an 18th century chamber pot?
4: One of the things, yeah.
3: So you're going to buy it?
4: I want to do a little homework first before I make an offer.
3: Jack, I don't want to be nosy, but buying a shop means you're committing to your future here in Odyssey.
4: Mm-hmm.
3: Well, unless I misread what's been happening between you and Joanne over the past few months, it's going to affect your relationship.
4: That's true, too.
3: Well, what is she going to say about that?
4: Well, guess I'll have to put the question to her and find out.
1: Uh-huh. Put what question to Joanne?
0: Are you hungry? I haven't had any lunch.
1: Yeah, I could eat. They didn't feed me on the plane from New York.
0: Is Quentin's Quick Burger all right? They have a drive-thru.
1: Sure. But don't try to use this as a diversion. I want the rest of the story, okay?
0: I want to tell it to you, but first, you have to know that Eugene got an award at the college.
1: Oh, that's nice. For what?
0: He developed a computer program to help Holstein's Books with its inventory. It was part of the college's community outreach program.
1: Oh, yeah, he was working on it before I left.
0: Well, it was such a big success that Mr. Holstein decided to sponsor a yearly grant to the college computer department.
1: Wow.
0: And give Eugene a cash gift at the college's summer awards banquet. Mr. Holstein did the presentation.
6: And as you know, Holstein's Books is a bookshop. We have new books and we have old books. We have big books and we have little books. We have paperbacks and we have hardbacks. And we have books for all kinds of people. You ask yourself, why do I say all these things? Am I just long in my wind? Do I speak to hear myself speaking with my own voice? Well, yeah. But mostly, I tell you about all my books as if to say, he has a lot of books in his Holstein bookshop. How in the world does he know what he has and where they all go? The answer is Eugene Melsner. Eugene created an amazing program on his computer thingy that tells me all about my books. And it is because of Eugene that I stand here today to give him this cash gift award. Eugene, come and

0: Mr. Holstein for that inspiring speech.
1: You're welcome, Eugene, and thank you for creating that computer program thingy that you did for me and my bookshop. Here's a small good shine of my esteem.
0: Good shine?
1: Token. Token. Do you not understand English?
0: Oh, of course. Thank you. You're welcome. And I'd like to say on behalf of the students who will benefit from this scholarship in the future that it is all...
1: Thank you, Eugene Meisner, for those moving words from the bottom. Bottom of his heart. Now, smile for the picture box.
2: Huh? Well, congratulations, Eugene.
3: Yeah. Congratulations.
0: Thank you, Mr. Whitaker, Ms. Kendall. Mm-hmm. And thank you for coming to the reception. You really didn't have to.
2: Oh, we wouldn't have missed it. This is quite an honor for you.
0: Oh, well.
3: Mr. Holstein make these sausages? They smell funny.
0: He said they come from an old family recipe.
3: Oh, I wonder how old.
1: Eugene! Oops, now, don't look at me. Look away.
0: Look away?
1: I have a big surprise for you. Come here. Come on.
0: Mr. Holstein, you've already done more than enough.
1: Anyone can make sausages.
3: Oh, not like this they can.
0: No, I didn't mean the sausages. What I meant...
1: Turn around now. Go ahead.
0: All right, I will, but I won't take any more...
3: Hello, Eugene.
0: Katrina.
3: Hi.
4: Ah, so Katrina came back for his award ceremony. That's nice.
3: Well, she came back for more than that.
0: Well, what are you doing here?
1: She has come to help this summer in my bookshop. I will be traveling much abroad. And as you know, she was an invaluable assistant to me once upon a smorgasbord. She will be my right-hand man, my girl Freiburg.
3: I'm going to keep an eye on things when he's away.
1: She will keep an eye out for more than my things. She will also be watching my grandson, little Hans Holstein. Hans, say hello to... Hans? Hans, where are you?
3: He wouldn't be that large kid with his face in the punch bowl, would he?
1: Hans, stop there. Do you think you are at home?
3: He's a cute child, really.
0: Katrina, I couldn't be more surprised.
3: A bookstore manager and a nanny? Well, it seemed like a good way to spend the summer.
2: Oh, it sure is, especially if it gets you back to Odyssey. It's so good to see you again, Katrina.
3: And you, Mr. Whitaker.
1: Hansi, say hello to these good people. Hans.
3: I don't think I want the rest of these sausages.
4: Sounds like a charming little guy. Maybe I'll skip lunch.
3: Too late. We're here.
4: Did you get that?
3: No, I just wait for them to pause and then I tell them what I want. Hey, I want a cheeseburger, fries, and lemonade, please. Jason?
4: I'll have the Maxi Deluxe with fries and an iced tea. But hold the pickles.
3: Oh.
4: What's wrong?
3: Special requests confuse their system. Thank you. Well, this will take a while.
4: Well, you will?
3: Yeah, even as we speak, they're inside trying to figure out how to make a Maxi Deluxe without pickles.
4: Why is that so hard? Can't they just leave the pickles off?
3: Jason, you don't know these places like I do. Look, meanwhile, I'll tell you the next part with Eugene and Katrina.
4: Do we have time before the food comes?
3: Plenty. So where was I? Oh yeah, Katrina was back for the summer, and of course, Eugene reacted in typical Eugene fashion.
0: Ha! She's back! What am I supposed to do?
2: What do you mean, Eugene? What are you supposed to do? You're friends, aren't you?
0: Well, yes, but I understood what that meant when she was too far away to confuse it with anything else.
2: What did he say?
3: I'm not sure. Eugene, what do you mean?
0: I mean that while I was here and she was there, it was easy to act like friends. But now that we're both here, it's going to be awkward.
3: Because you still love her. You do. You know you do. Everybody knows you do.
0: Yes. But we agreed not to pursue those feelings. For all I know, she's in a deep, heartfelt relationship with Brandon. We're supposed to be friends and only friends.
2: Well, then be friends, Eugene. The worst thing you can do is second-guess yourself. Treat her as you would any other friend.
0: But I don't have any other friends. I mean, not like her. I mean, I have you and Connie, but I admire you, and all I do is argue with Connie.
3: That's not true.
0: See? So how do I integrate that pattern into a relationship with Katrina?
2: Eugene, this is one situation where you're simply going to have to deal with it as it happens. Huh? You're going to have to be spontaneous.
0: Spontaneous? Well, how do I plan for that?
2: Exactly. Huh?
3: Well, a few days later, Katrina asked Eugene to go up to Trickle Lake with her and Little Hans. Turned out to be quite an interesting afternoon. He and Little Hans threw a football around. That totally surprised me.
5: What did?
3: That Eugene knew how to throw a football. Well, it turns out he would throw it to Little Hans, who would miss it, and Eugene would have to chase after it. Little Hans isn't the most athletic kid in the world.
5: Got it.
0: There you are, Hans. A near-perfect spiral and trajectory. No, you chase it this time, Hans. Oh, look. It landed next to the hot dog stand. You know, you haven't eaten in 15 minutes. You must be starving. Use the money your grandfather gave you. Good child.
6: I had no idea you were so good with children, Eugene. I'm impressed.
0: Well, I was a child once myself, you know.
6: You were a child?
0: Mm-hmm, yeah.
6: I always suspected that you'd skipped past childhood because it wasn't academically challenging enough.
0: Well, that's true, but I endured.
6: Mm-hmm. I see. What a beautiful day. I've missed Trickle Lake, you know.
0: So have I.
6: You miss Trickle Lake?
0: Huh? No, I meant to say that I'm sure Trickle Lake misses you, too.
6: Oh.
0: No, I mean, if it had anthropomorphic qualities, then it would likely... I don't come here often.
6: Eugene, are you all right?
0: Yes, of course. All right? Yeah, of course I'm all right. I'm certainly.
6: Good.
0: Yeah, so how's, Brandon?
6: Huh? Oh, Brandon, I don't know how he is.
0: Oh, really? You're not in touch?
6: No. He went off to the Yale School of Divinity to study theology, and I haven't heard from him. But my parents told me recently that he's dating a young lady quite seriously there.
0: Oh, that's too bad. You must be disappointed?
6: No, not at all. Oh. Look, Eugene, perhaps it's time I explained a couple of things.
0: About what?
6: About us, and where we left off when we last saw each other.
0: There's nothing to explain. I was being self-centered and immature, and you rightly put me in my place.
6: But, Eugene, I could have been more mature as well. The truth is, well, I don't know exactly how to say it, but it's... It's like...
0: No, Hans! Don't throw the... Katrina!

0: 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We always love hearing from you.
1: It was a good throw. Little Hans has quite an arm. The football hit Katrina right in the mouth.
2: Ouch.
1: There was blood everywhere. Ugh. Eugene had to rush her to the emergency room.
3: Is there a doctor in the house? Medic, call 911. We have a serious sports-related injury.
2: It was that serious?
1: Well, no, but they did have to put 4 stitches in her lip. Mm. She was fine. Eugene passed out.
2: Oh.
1: After he came to, he had to take her to a dentist.
2: Ugh, quadruple ouch.
1: Yeah, she couldn't work for nearly a week. Well, the dentist wanted her to rest and not do anything that might cause an infection. Guess who her nurse was?
2: Florence Nightingale?
1: Close. It was Eugene. He was there almost around the clock. He brought her soft food, drinks, books, prescriptions, whatever she needed. I mean, he doted on her like we've never seen.
2: Mm.
4: Did you say you wanted that Maxi Deluxe without onions?
2: No. Pickles. No pickles.
4: Uh-oh. Okay, thanks.
2: Look, just forget it. I'll take the whole thing. I'll be married by the time they fix that burger.
1: Told ya. Okay, now back to Jack and Joanne.
2: What about Eugene and Katrina? Or my dad and Margaret Faye?
1: I'll get to them. Boy, you're so impatient.
2: Well, I didn't used to be, but ever since you picked me up at the airport.
1: Ah, the airport. Nice cue. Because that's where we find Jack and Joanne.
5: Jack! Oh, you sweet thing! What beautiful flowers.
6: I've missed you.
5: Oh, no more than I've missed you. Nobody in Chicago ever gives me flowers.
6: Yeah, the men there are fools. I've always said so. If they weren't, you wouldn't come all this way to see me.
5: Flattery will get you everywhere.
6: All right, let's get your bag and get out of here. I have something I want you to see.
5: Oh? Does this have to do with that shop you've been so obsessed with?
6: It might. Come on. I need a woman's perspective.
5: Okay.
7: Welcome to the Antique Emporium, Miss Woodston. It's so nice to meet you at long last.
5: Oh, the pleasure's all mine, Mr. Gumley.
7: Mr. Allen has been haunting the place almost every day for the past couple of weeks. The owner is thinking of making him a partner, even if he doesn't buy the place.
6: They've been particularly patient while I've tried to make up my mind.
7: The owner would kill me for saying so, but we're not overrun with potential buyers. But I have been told to step things up, get more aggressive about selling.
5: Have you met the owner yet, Jack?
6: No, not yet.
7: In due time, when things are more clearly settled. Shall I give her the grand tour?
6: I'd be grateful.
7: Mm-hmm.
1: Mr. Gumley showed her the shop, and she fell head over heels in love with the place. Then, Jack took her to Chez Moi's for dinner.
7: Ooh.
5: Jack, I don't understand. I think the shop would be perfect for you. What are you waiting for?
6: Do you really like it?
5: Oh, yes. It has the perfect look, the perfect location, mm-hmm. and I can certainly imagine you running it.
6: Good. Oh, it means a lot to hear you say that.
5: But you didn't need me to see it. Why haven't you put in an offer?
6: Well, because there's more at stake than just putting in an offer. I'll be committing myself to Odyssey for the foreseeable future.
5: Is that bad? I thought you liked it in Odyssey. I've had every impression that you want to settle down here.
6: Oh, I do. But I'm not interested in settling down here alone.
5: What do you mean?
6: I mean, it's not just a question of my settling down here. Do you like Odyssey?
5: I love Odyssey. You know that.
6: Enough to live here? To settle down here?
5: Jack, what are you asking me?
6: I want to do this right.
2: Oh!
5: Oh, for heaven's sake, Jack, get up.
6: I think bended knee is the tradition.
5: Well, everyone's looking.
6: Are they? Well, I'll get up if you care that much.
5: No, I don't.
6: Joanne Woodson, I never thought I'd ever have the occasion to ask this question again, but over the past few months, I've come to love you as I love no other. So, will you do me the honor of marrying me?
5: Jack, I'll have to ask my parents first.
6: What?
2: Her parents?
1: It was a joke.
2: Wow, so he finally popped the question. I assume she said yes.
1: Well, sort of.
2: Sort of?
5: There is one thing I need to tell you.
6: Uh-oh. What is it? You're a spy, a smuggler?
5: No.
6: Too bad. That would have helped with the shop.
5: Has Whit mentioned anything to you about our various missions in the Philippines?
6: No. He doesn't generally talk about the Universal Press or his board meetings.
5: Well, I was going to tell you about it before, but we thought we had everything under control.
6: And you don't?
5: Jack, they want me to go. For one, maybe 2 months.
6: Ooh, what? That's a long time. So you're saying our wedding will have to wait for later in the year?
5: Yes.
6: Huh. Unless we get married before you go, we could make it an extended honeymoon, a missions honeymoon.
5: Oh, Jack, I can't ask you to do that.
6: Why not?
5: Well, because it's too much to ask.
6: Too much to ask of your husband? I don't think so. I can't imagine anything better than a 2-month honeymoon with you.
5: What about the shop?
6: Well, I'll arrange everything with the owner when I make the offer.
5: I don't know what to say. Are you serious?
6: Oh, I certainly am. When are you supposed to leave?
5: In 2 weeks. Oh, Jack, can we get everything arranged that fast?
6: We won't know until we try, so is that a yes? You'll marry me?
5: Yes, I will marry you.
6: Oh, good. Because my knees are starting to hurt.
2: Thank you. So at least we have one couple who are now definite candidates for this mysterious wedding.
1: Maybe. Oh, here comes our food.
4: Okay, here. Cheeseburger, Maxilux, 2 fries, lemonade, and iced tea. Sorry about the delay. That'll be $6.50.
1: Thank you.
2: Here you go.
4: Thank you.
1: You better check it before we leave.
2: I'm sure it'll be okay. Just drive.
1: If you insist. But you really ought to check the bags.
2: I'll check while you tell me the rest of the story. There has to be more to it than Jack and Joanne.
1: Oh, there is. Because meanwhile, that very night on the other side of town...
2: The other side of town?
1: At Katrina's apartment.
8: Okay, Katrina, now rinse. Ah, is there anything else I can get for you? Just ask. Your wish is my command, if I may use the old cliché.
9: Oh, you're so sweet, Eugene. My parents never gave me this kind of attention when I was sick.
8: They didn't?
9: Mm-mm. They always hired full-time nurses for me. I got great care, but somehow it wasn't the same as being babied by Mom or Dad. I like the way you baby me.
8: Oh, I'm not trying to be condescending. You're a fully capable woman, and I'm...
9: Relax, Eugene. It was a compliment.
8: Oh, thank you.
9: You're welcome.
8: That's right. But, you know, you shouldn't talk. You'll tear your stitches.
9: But I have to talk. You've been very kind to be so attentive. In fact, you're always kind and thoughtful and caring and
8: Compulsive?
9: Compulsive, yes. But I like it. I am deeply touched by how sweet you've been, Eugene.
8: Oh, Katrina... I don't believe there's any way to disguise my feelings for you. I've told you in the past that I love you, and it remains true to this day. I'm not worthy, I know.
9: Eugene.
8: I have much to learn about relationships. I realized that after our last encounter. But I hope I have matured and will continue maturing in ways that will make me a suitable companion. If not for you, then for someone else whom God may have in mind for me.
9: Eugene.
8: What I'm trying to say is that... I'm at peace about us, Katrina, and I'm willing to rest in this state of peace until such time as... I lost my place. Guess I ran out of words. Imagine.
9: Good. Because there's something I want to say now.
8: Oh, yeah? Well, only if you promise to be careful.
9: Even though I'm heavily medicated... I've been thinking a lot about us. The truth remains that I love you, Eugene.
8: Oh.
9: You know, you once asked me if I would marry you.
8: Yes, I did.
9: And I said no back then.
8: Well, rightfully so.
9: And I wouldn't blame you if you never wanted to ask me again. I wouldn't, really. Which is why I've decided to ask you. So, Eugene, will you marry me?
8: Katrina!
9: She's pulling a little.
2: I don't believe it.
1: Why not?
2: They put everything on this Maxi Deluxe burger except the burger.
1: Jason, didn't you hear my story?
2: I heard it. And Eugene said yes, right?
1: I'm not going to answer that now.
2: Why not?
1: Because you're home.
2: Oh, come on, Connie. Just answer the question.
1: Later!
10: This is getting more complicated by the minute. First, Margaret Fay proposed to Whit. Then, Jack proposed to Joanne. And now, Katrina has proposed to Eugene. What in the world is going on here? Why hasn't anyone proposed to me? Well, never mind. Just be sure to join us for our next adventure to find out what happens. And if you have any comments or questions about this episode, or anything to do with Odyssey, I'd love to hear from you. 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
18: By the time the conference was over, the president won a pledge.
19: So are Americans worshiping government over God?
20: An extremely rare safety move by a nation.
21: 17 years the Palestinians and Israelis negotiated.
22: This is not the
16: Welcome to In the Market with Janet Parshall. So glad we're going to spend the hour together. I have really been looking forward to this conversation. So let me ask you a question. Why is it that so many kids raised in a Bible-believing, vibrant Christian home, Sunday school, midweek service, Awana, they go off to church camp, it's all there, and then they go off to a secular university. And by Thanksgiving, they come home and they start talking about things that, your little discernment Geiger counter is going off on the inside thinking, that doesn't seem right. And boy, that's certainly not something we taught him. Where did he get that? And then he comes home at Christmas and it's a little bit more. And the next thing you know, by the end of his freshman year, he goes, well, that's your idea. That's not my idea. That's your truth. That's not my truth. And then you think to yourself, oh my goodness, we're paying X thousands of dollars every semester to send this boy to this college so he can get equipped to go out and engage the world, to have a job that can put bread on his table, to sift and weigh, and to learn ideas, to decide how to concretize his worldview. And it's a mess. He's coming back. It's an absolute mess. And then you think to yourself, could something be going on? Well, I'm here to tell you yes, yes, and four exclamation points. That's how I sell it. But Dr. Corey Miller can tell you this a whole lot better than I can. In his brand new book, The Progressive Miseducation of America, Confronting the Cultural Revolution from the Classroom to Your Community. It is superb. And let me tell you who Corey is. He grew up in Utah as a seventh generation Mormon. He came to Christ, later became a pastor, a philosophy professor, a campus minister, and now serves as president and CEO of Ratio Christi. He has authored or edited 5 books, holds not one, not two, wasn't good enough, three master's degree, along with a PhD from the University of Aberdeen in Scotland. His thought is centered on the intersection of faith, reason, and culture, and we are all the better for it. Corey, what a joy to have you back. Boy, not a tiny little booklet here, thick book, well-researched. How long did it take you to write this one?
23: Hi, Jack. It's great to be back with you. I've been working on this for the last 4 years and had it done, but the publisher had only one opening for me a year ago, now coming up to release right on Charlie Kirk's and George Floyd's birthday, ironically.
16: Wow, unbelievable. Well, it is a superb book. And, you know, I just gave a stat and I gave a hypothetical, but the stats bear it out. Why is it that so many Christian kids go off to a secular college and they lose their faith?
23: Yeah, I love what you said earlier, but I hate what you said earlier, because parents and both parents and grandparents are literally paying for the apostasy of their own children. Mm-hmm. What happens is you go off to the secular university, you've left, if you've come from a Christian background, you are leaving your youth group, you're leaving your family, your traditions, your Christian friends. And on Friday night, you've got frat row with all the parties and everybody's wanting to do that. But you hold fast because you are a person of faith and you think you know better. But then Monday through Friday, classroom after classroom after classroom, your faith is just getting nailed to the wall by these secular university professors that are not the professors that they were even 5 years ago, certainly not 20 and 25 years ago. The university has been radicalized and we are living in a revolution because of it.
16: Yeah, and that's really what the thesis, the primary thesis of the book is. And then you just teach us the rest of the way of what we can do by elucidating the problems. First of all, this would be, I think, an excellent place for you to tell my friends exactly what Ratio Christi is all about, because it dovetails beautifully into this book.
23: Yeah, the timing is really interesting that it came out now as, you know, in consequence to what's been happening the last several weeks on the tales of Charlie Kirk and so forth. But Ratio Christi has been around about 14 years as a 501c3. It means the reason of Christ, so it is a Christ-centered ministry. It does apologetics evangelism. That means answering questions, the big questions. Why does God allow evil? Does God exist? Is the Bible reliable? What about race, class, sex, gender, etc.? How do those relate to the Christian faith? And we are located in the most influential institution-shaping civilization, that is the university. As go the universities, so goes the culture, and as goes the U.S. university, so goes the world. So we've got a high school division that works well with churches and homeschools and parents, and then we've got our standard college division with 100-plus campuses across the country, internationally in 15 countries. We've got a professor's division. We have a press now with about 60 booklet resources, and we have our new top secret vision that I can't name what it is, but we have been now placing bright PhD students in the top 100 universities to launch PhD student-only chapters with the hope in 4 to 50 years to reclaim the universities.
16: Amen. I love your ministry. I'm so thankful for it. Thank you for that. And that's why I think this is really your heartbeat for why you wrote this book about the progressive miseducation of America. You said something earlier. I want to underscore it. And I want people who don't believe you to repeat the statement and then explain why it's truth. As the universities go, so go the culture. How and why do educational institutions have such a forbearance on forming culture?
23: Well, you think about it, from the universities come the brightest, come the leaders, our K through 12 educators, including those that are going into the Christian schools, are getting educated from the universities, and these are Marxist colleges, these colleges of education. They've been targeted for a couple of decades now. You get our dentists, our doctors, our lawyers, our media, our future professors, and even our world leaders. One in three world leaders, presidents, ministers, dictators, you name it, got an academic degree from a U.S. university. So we say that as goes university, so goes the culture, but as goes the U.S. university, so goes the world. So this is literally ground zero for shaping the entire world.
16: Exactly. And people need to understand that. And that's why the kids get changed. But there's something to the professors that are there as well. When we come back, and the book is massive, friends. I want you to know this. There's no way I'm going to get through all of Corey's book, which is superb, because it means you get a chance to really roll up your sleeves and understand this, particularly if you have a child that's gone off to college, if you're about to send one out the door, if you care about what happens to the culture and the impact between these educational institutions and the culture. Then you want to read Corey's book. It's fabulous. So when we come back, it's a small four-letter word, woke. It's how you start the book. Define it and explain why this has consequential impacts. Dr. Corey Miller is our guest. He's written the brand new book, The Progressive Miseducation of America. Timely, it's a wake-up call, but he's not without hope when he writes it. Back after this.
0: Hi, I'm Johnny Erickson Tata, and the other day I read this quote by George Mueller. He said, "I look at a stonecutter hammering away at a rock 100 times without so much as a crack showing in it, yet at the 101st blow, it splits in two. It was not that one blow that did it, but all that had gone before. And so it is with persevering prayer." Don't you love that? Because we can grow weary of praying, especially when we've asked for the same thing over and over, like, "Lord, please give me a pain-free day," or, "Father, please bring back my wandering child." Friend, we must be like the stonecutter who doesn't give up, but keeps hammering away at that rock. For it is not the one prayer that brings the change, but the hundreds of prayers that have gone up before. So remember what Colossians chapter 4 says, "Continue steadfastly in prayer, and watch for that rock to break in your life."
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7: Did you know that forest rangers say that occasionally they have to start a fire to stop a fire? Well, at times, God works for your good in much the same way. Ephesians 4:26 says, "Be angry, but do not sin." So God clearly intends for you to experience anger and to use it for a positive purpose. You may have anger because you're jealous, Well, that helps us see spiritual problems within ourselves. As you let God use your anger for good, you will become an example to others and bring praise to Him. Matthew 5:16 says, "Let your light shine before men, that they may see your good deeds and praise your Father in heaven."
3: This Hope Minute was brought to you by Hope for the Heart. To learn more, go to hopeminute.org.
4: 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Dr. Corey Miller is with us. He happens to be the man who is the president and CEO of Ratio Christi, the Reason of Christ. It's about apologetics. He does a superb job, and he really understands the impact of education on the culture, the corollary there. And that's why he's teaching people in demographic ages that start at the high school level all the way up through PhDs to be able to influence and occupy on college campuses. And that needs to be done, which is why, by the way, he wrote the book, The Progressive Miseducation of America. And it is a well-researched seminal text on what is happening on college campuses all across the country. He divides the book up into three parts. What just happened? Number two, how did we get there? Number three, how should we respond? This is why I said just before the break, we are not without hope when you read a book like this. But I think there's some basic rudimentary stuff we have to talk about. And I think, no pun intended, in the education world, we're going to start with a 101 class, and that's woke 101. You know, people hear that word, and if they're not actively engaged in the culture, if they don't have a young person who uses that word in their vocabulary, if they're not quite sure how that shows up in the culture, define that for us, if you would, Corey.
23: It's simply making sacred victim classes and then giving them the position of power because they have some kind of secret knowledge to be able to speak. So woke refers to the eyes being opened up, sort of like the Enlightenment. When I define DEI, I prefer to do it DIE, not just for rhetorical reasons, but for philosophical reasons. As a trained philosopher and theologian, I look at things for three branches of philosophy, which are metaphysics, or what is real, epistemology, or how do we know what is real, and then ethics. And on the first one, this is where D comes in for diversity. What the experts mean, what the academic elites that are spreading this stuff mean, is that you, in social justice ideology, you believe that people everywhere exist in social binaries that are juxtaposed in conflicting relationships along the axes of race, class, sex, gender, ethnicity, ability, religion, and so forth. And for every social group, there is an opposite group. And the biggest problem is oppression. Mm. Well, once you see the diversification of all those groups, your next step is to move into the second branch, and that is, how do I know? How do we know? Well, you go ask the woke people, because only they have the eyes that are open. They're awake. That's because they are part of the victim class. So if they're black versus white, woman versus man, transgender versus cisgender, atheist versus theist, and so forth. And so you then choose to exclude the oppressor groups, the majoritarian groups that are necessarily oppressing the other groups, even if you don't think you are, and you give privilege now to these oppressed groups. It's a virtuous victimology, we might say. Mm-hmm. And then finally, what's the answer? The answer is equity or social justice, because these are all social groups or identity groups. This is where identity power or identity politics comes in. The problem is oppression. The solution is liberation through social justice, and that means a coercive rebalancing of the privilege and powers that belong to these alleged oppressor groups. That's what's happening right now. This is what's come down to the universities from the current ideological revolution that the universities are experiencing, the second one of two.
4: Okay, so excellent explanation, but there's nothing new under the sun. And when you talk about these things, particularly creating two classes of the oppressed and the oppressor,
16: That isn't a 21st century idea. That's Marxism. Mm-hmm. Ideas don't spring out ex nihilo. So talk to me about how this idea, which has been around for a long time, now has found fertile field in the gardens of education.
23: Oh, gosh, in the gardens of education and the gardens of the church.
16: Yes.
23: So this is step two. So in the first revolution in the universities, we started the universities, and I go through the entire history of that from Harvard on down. But in the first revolution, about 200 years after it began, we didn't have any PhD programs in America. So we sent our best and brightest to Germany, and that was the most formally educated country in the history of the world. And the ideas going through the German universities at this time, well, you can see what happened in World War II, but they educated our people, sent them back to Harvard, Princeton, and Yale. They won the battle. They took over after 50 years. 1930s, the dust was just settling in America. But in the 1930s, right at that time, when scientific naturalism was now the reigning power in the universities, and it gave us liberal theology, and for the churches, it gave us the social gospel. The second revolution was just starting over in Germany with this little city called Frankfurt School of Critical Theory. We have critical race theory, critical gender theory, critical queer theory, critical pedagogy. If it starts with critical, it's not critical thinking, it's bad news, run from it. And these founders were Jewish, and they were globalist socialists, not national socialists. They were commies, not Nazis. They were Antifa. And these guys decided, okay, we need to expand the ranks here. It can't just be about economics and class, rich and poor, haves and have-nots, victim and victimizers, oppressor and oppressed. They said it's got to be all of the soft tissue of culture, the categories of race, class, sex, gender, ethnicity, and so forth. But we're going to have to do the long march through the institutions in the West if we're ever going to take the West, because the West is different from the East. You can't do a Russian or a Chinese revolution like the East. And so to do that, you need to launch into academia, media, and ecclesia, into the churches. Mm. And now we've seen this stuff get into the churches, the Christian academic societies, the campus ministries, and the seminaries. We might just well say the barbarian's no longer at the gates, it's in the citadel.
16: Yeah. Well, I'm going to come up to a break, Corey. Help me understand this. I'm a typical firstborn. Why questions? Why did it find fertile fields? In other words, if these are old ideas, if you take us back to the Frankfurt School, you could talk about some of the Italian socialists as well, folded into all of that. Why has it found a resurgence now and in the 21st century? Why is this suddenly being accepted when so many of these ideas would have been historically, in this country at least, anathema? We'll get the answer to that question when we return with Dr. Corey Miller right after this.

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1: Well, beautiful weather is expected really for the rest of this week, right into the weekend. Let's take a look at things. Tonight, low temperatures down to about 40 degrees. Tomorrow, how about this for early October? Sunshine and low 70s. And then we're going to follow that up with Thursday, which will be mostly sunny and low 70s. And then, by the way, we're going to follow that up with Friday, which is sunny and mid to upper 60s. And then we'll follow that up on Saturday, sunshine and temperatures to be right about 70.
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2: We live in a world of quick judgments. 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They listen and slowly determine what motivated a child's actions. Then they decide how to respond, not just to the outward behavior, but to the character they're shaping in the child's heart. For Family Life Blended, I'm Ron Deal.
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4: 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Zero Company has already made a lot of fans, but this game, like its sneaky little insects, can sting. 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I'm Paul Acey for Plugged In by Focus on the Family.
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5: When was the last time you opened your Bible? If you want to go deeper into God's Word, the New American Standard Bible is known for its accuracy, clarity, and excellence in biblical scholarship. It brings the depth of the original languages into clear, readable English

0: What does a rapidly growing company need? Up until recently, the most common answer would have been a growing base of employees and probably ever-increasing venture capital to pay for that. But now, thanks to AI, the narrative is changing. According to the Wall Street Journal, the website builder Butternut AI has 10,000 paying customers. At one point, it had 9 employees, but now just 4. 5 workers were laid off, they say, because AI agents could do the job, didn't need benefits, and could work 24/7. The logic is, give the work to AI, only hire a human if unavoidably necessary. Of course, not all businesses will follow this trend, but it does raise the question, how valuable are people? The God of the Bible gives this answer. Human beings are made in the image of God, and Jesus Christ was sent into this world to redeem people at the greatest imaginable cost. I'm David Wolin at haventoday.org.
1: Hello, this is Paul Cannings. Stay tuned for a quick word that will touch your life.
2: He made a decision. The king went up to the house of the Lord. Look at where he went, straight up to the house of the Lord. He's king. Watch how the verse starts. The king went up. No matter the position, the authority, the education, how smart we are, it's still the house of the Lord. He read in their hearing all the words of the book of the covenant, which was found. In other words, they were having church, ain't no Bible. They didn't want to hear Bible. They just want to come to church and go through the routine. Go through whatever the priest did. Go through whatever the animal's supposed to do. But when you start teaching the Bible, okay, you know, all right, let's forget about it. Don't worry about it. We got the routine down. The nation wasn't lost because God didn't have a covenant with them. The nation was lost because they lost the book. Look at what he said. I will preserve it to keep his commandments, his moral law, his testimony, his witness to the people that he's a true God, his statutes, all that he said. And I will do it with all my heart. In this life, you have the Word of God and you have yourself. If you're going to glow in the dark, the only thing that's left to go to Calvary is you. The only problem you face is whether or not you will deny yourself, pick up the cross, and follow Christ. Josiah, he decided to follow God. But he had to determine it. He had to see it as law, commandments, statutes, testimonies. Unchangeable. God let him change a nation because he glowed in the dark.
3: For more information on today's topic or other helpful resources, log on to powerwalkministries.org.
4: Always enjoy spending time with Dr. Corey Miller, President and CEO of Ratio Christi, and he's the author of the new book, The Progressive Miseducation of America, subtitled Confronting the Cultural Revolution from the Classroom to Your Community. And let me go back full circle to where we started our conversation. Corey made a very important point, one you need to hang on to, which is really and truly, as the university goes, so goes the culture. So one way or another, you're going to intersect with this somewhere along the line. But I want to switch to the positive on this, and that's what you do in the third section of the book, Corey. And I thank you so much for not just elucidating the problem, but for providing the solution. And part of that is answering the question I posited just before the break, which is Christianity isn't just a faith tradition, it's a knowledge tradition. What do you mean by that?
5: Yeah, when I left Mormonism and I had to start looking around to figure out what's next, if I was deceived for so long and I was taught that the Bible is false unless, you know, you hear from the prophets, and we had prophets and apostles. Their prophet just died the other day. He was 101 years old. Mm-hmm. I didn't know if the Bible was trustworthy anymore. I didn't know if God even existed. And so I entered the skepticism for a time until I found this thing called Christian apologetics. And it just blew my mind. And now I've been on a 30-year trajectory of studying philosophy and comparative religions, this pursuit of truth. I realized, and I wrote about this in my book, I found a report card a little while back that I had a 0.666. I kid you not. I was not an intellectual in the least bit, but now I needed truth. And Jesus said in John 17:3, this is the purpose to life, to know God. Christianity is a knowledge tradition. It is not a faith tradition, not faith in a blind sense or a barren sense. The Christian faith is reasonable and fruitful, not blind and barren. We need to stop with this menace of mindless Christianity that has clobbered us for the last century in evangelical Christianity. Mark Knoll wrote a book about 30 years ago called The Scandal of the Evangelical Mind, and the scandal was that there isn't much of an evangelical mind, and that's kind of how we've allowed this stuff to creep in. We love God with our heart and our hands, but not with our heads, and yet Jesus, if you want to follow Jesus, said love God with all your mind as well. And 1 Peter 3:15 says, be prepared to give an answer for everyone who asks you for the reason, the hope that's in you, and do it with gentleness and respect. There you have the head, heart, and hands. And so I get into the third part of the book, and I say we need to be starting to show the world that Christianity is not oppressive, not vile, not wicked, not brainless, but that it is good for the world, that it is reasonable, and that it is true. And then I have a clarion call to professors and educators, to pastors, to parents and grandparents, to parachurches, to political allies, to philanthropists, to donors, and to prayers. All hands on deck. It's the university, stupid. Again, even if you're not called to go in, you need to prepare for what's coming out. You cannot escape it.
4: Yeah, could not agree more. By the way, can I just underscore what you said before? We talk about what you elucidated to earlier all the time on this program, which is the idea that it's not an either-or proposition. It is a both-and. Our heart is transformed, but our mind is renewed. The Bible tells us to gird our loins, but also tells us to gird our mind. And when we're told to get wisdom, so that's a blessing, and we're also told that if we ask it, we get it liberally. But I often hear, and I've heard this for decades, that no, people like you and I would make Christianity oh so academic. It's a position of the heart. Again, I would say I understand linear thinking and I appreciate it, but it can be a both and rather than an either or, can it not?
5: Absolutely. And the whole problem is that too many pastors, not all, are dropping the ball. They're shepherds that have been sold out to fads and fetishes, skinny jeans and fog machines, on the worship times, or into this social justice nonsense, which is a gospel of grievances, not a gospel of grace. And so here's what's happened as a result. Out of Arizona Christian University, they do a biblical worldview survey every year.
4: Yep.
5: In 2022, they said 6% of Americans hold to a biblical worldview. And this is not trivial stuff. It's like that God exists, that Jesus is the only way, Bible's the word of God, et cetera, et cetera. Only 6% of Americans hold this. A year later, it's 4%, but 37% of American pastors hold it, and I guess the good news is that 51 to 57% of evangelical or non-denominational pastors hold it. That's pathetic. Mm-hmm. Only half of our evangelical pastors hold that? Well, no wonder we're having problems. We're trying to love God with hands and heart, but not our head, and so we're sucking wind with all of these false philosophies that have just entered into our system. What we're doing is we are looking through the lens of sociology and culture for our sermons and for our discipleship rather than the lens of theology and scripture.
4: Yeah. Amen and amen. So what do you say to the person who says, if you look at the eschatological timeline, things are going to get worse before they get better. This is all part of what everything is going to do when it looks like it's collapsing in our culture. And so you might have little episodes of victories, but the reality is we are going to decompensate as a culture, and we shouldn't be bothering to fight. Or the antithesis of that argument is going to be, we completely pull a Christian witness off of these secular universities, excuse me, and we only send them to Christian colleges, but oh, wait. Buyer beware, you better make sure that it's a bedrock solid Christian college. So I don't see fleeing as an option here. How do we win this?
5: No, it is winnable. That's a defeatist mentality. If we're going to adopt that, we might as well just help them along. We can have more blind faith that way. but no, the fact that there was one revolution that pushed the majority out, and there's now a second one, shows that it can happen again. Places, people like Al Mohler took over a liberal seminary. We're seeing progress happen, and I want to be able to encourage people that it's onward, Christian soldier, not retreat.
4: Amen and amen. Thank you, Corey, for the work that you do. Thank you for your love of apologetics. What a story yours is personally, to go from being a seventh generation Mormon to now having multiple masters and a PhD and being on fire for the whole idea of apologetics and training up young people to contend for the faith. It's marvelous. I'm so glad that we know each other and always appreciate our time together on air. So the website, you just heard Corey talk about all these resources that are available. RocioChristi.org, R-A-T-I-O, Latin, R-A-T-I-O-C-H-R-I-S-T-I.org. There on the website, but the new book is called The Progressive, operative word, Miseducation of America, subtitled Confronting, which is not a passive word, Confronting the Cultural Revolution from the Classroom to Your Community. That subtitle is there on purpose because, as Corey just said, this is winnable. So we influence and occupy. We let our light so shine before men. We seek the welfare of the city. It's all out there. But the most important thing Corey said is you got to start here by being grounded in his word. You can't contend if you don't know it. Corey, thank you. Thanks, friends. We'll see you next time.
6: One of our team members was quite the woodsman and hiker. And one foggy Saturday morning, he volunteered to lead a group of men who wanted to go hike to this distinctive rock formation called Hawksbill Crag. Yeah, he had the book on the trails in that area. I mean, a book written by the man considered the expert. And my friend kept consulting the book as they went along, pretty confident that they would soon end up at Hawksbill Crag. Then they ended up lost in a poison ivy patch, and the fog wasn't helping much. So as they tried to retrace their steps, they passed a house set back in the woods. They happened to see its owner outside. My friend called to him and asked him if he would help them get, like, unlost. Well, that man went above and beyond. I mean, he actually came to where they were, helped them make sense of the map that they had, and pointed them right to the trail that got them to their goal. Of course, you know who it turned out to be. Yeah, the man who wrote the book. I'm Ron Unscrapped, and I want to have a word with you today about when you can't find the trail. Now, those men finally found the trail they needed to be on from the person who knew the trail best. There's not one of us who doesn't need that same kind of direction for our life. I mean, most of us have lived long enough to have already tried several trails that looked good to us. We were sure would lead us to the meaning we were looking for and to the love we were looking for, and maybe to the inner freedom and peace we've always wanted, but so far, no trail has led us there. We're lost. In fact, some of us have found ourselves standing in poison ivy rather than looking at the beautiful view we had hoped for. But all the dead-end trails you've tried, all the fog, all the disappointments, all the brokenness, have been preparing you to meet the person who knows the trail better than anyone else. And he has our word for today from the Word of God. It's Jesus, of course. And we're reading his words in John 8:12. Jesus said, "I am the light of the world. Whoever follows me will never walk in darkness, but will have the light of life." So Jesus is offering here a relationship with him that opens up that awesome possibility of being led by the very person who designed us in the first place, who wrote the book of our life. So you don't have to, quote, walk in darkness anymore. The problem is that we've all, as the Bible says, gone astray, and each of us has turned to his own way. So we're lost. We're wondering which way is the right way because we've consistently chosen to go our own way instead of God's way. And that's what the Bible calls sin. We were never meant to blaze our own trail. There's a trail you were made for. But following our own trail, well, that's just left behind a trail of guilt and brokenness and restlessness and scars and tears. And ultimately, our trail leads right over a cliff into an eternity without God and without hope. But Jesus left his home in heaven to come where we are to actually give his life to pay for every wrong thing we've ever done. And today he's saying to you, will you follow me from this point on? I'll forgive your sin. I'll come into your life. I'll lead you on the trail you were created for. Now, you'll have to resign from being your own guide, from depending on your religion to get you to heaven. You just tell Jesus, I'm yours, Lord. I'm pinning all my hopes on you. You died for me. You've got me. And it may be that you're just tired of wandering and tired of feeling lost, off the right trail, and you are ready for the life you were made for. Then this is the day you can reach out to Jesus Christ, who will bring you into the very life that has your name on it. It begins when you say to him, I'm yours. Your new story can begin today. In fact, that's what our website is called, thenewstory.com, because it's all about helping you get that new story started. I want to encourage you to check it out today, anewstory.com. Don't walk any further down a trail that ultimately goes nowhere. You don't have to be lost one more day, my friend. With Jesus out in front from now on, you will finally be able to find what you've been looking for all this time.
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9: And we do thank you for joining us. My name is Tom. Right now, this evening's Refresh. And as we start our time together, I like these verses. In Psalm 107, verses 8 and 9. Oh, that men would give thanks to the Lord for His goodness and for His wonderful works to the children of men. For He satisfies the longing soul and fills the hungry soul with goodness. We begin our music with Jaden Lovick

On Friday, Jesus was nailed to wood he created. He took sin seriously enough to carry it and loved people enough to stay there. It looked like loss. It felt like silence. But Sunday morning changed everything. The stone rolled away. Death was beaten. So if you have ever thought, it is over, Easter says, not even close. That's what Jesus did. Way Truth Life Radio.

Brandon Heath, it is well with my soul on this evening's Refresh. Final verse in this very familiar hymn. This is my Father's world, oh let me ne'er forget that though the wrong seems off so strong, God is the ruler yet. This is my Father's world, why should my heart be sad? The Lord is King, let the heavens ring. God reigns, let the earth be glad.

While you were busy doing the next thing, God was still being God, still holding things together, still making mercy new, still working in ways you couldn't see from where you stood. That's worth remembering, because most days don't arrive with music underneath them. They're just regular days. And regular days can fool you into thinking nothing holy is happening, but it is. Even here, even now, from Way Truth Life Radio.

That's Michael W. Smith and friends. All hail the power of Jesus' name. I like this from one of our teachers, Nancy DeMoss Wolgemuth, heard on the program Revive Our Hearts every weekday morning at 11. Once we agree with God that we exist for His pleasure and His glory, we can accept whatever comes into our lives as a part of His sovereign will and purpose. We will not resent, resist, or reject the hard things, but embrace them as friends, sovereignly designed by God to make us more like Jesus and to bring glory to Himself.

Every house seems to have one door that sticks. You have to lift the handle, pull a little, shove with your shoulder, and pretend that was normal. Some parts of life feel like that too. You keep trying to move forward, but something keeps catching. Old fear, old guilt, old patterns that don't let go easily. But God is patient with stuck places. He doesn't walk away because progress takes time. He keeps working. He keeps making a way forward. Way Truth Life Radio.

It's Jane Lavick. Turn your eyes upon Jesus. On the way, great teaching, insight for living with Chuck Swindoll at 7 o'clock. And this bit of wisdom from Chuck. Many seducers clutter the simple message of the gospel with legalistic additions, with convoluted attempts to legitimize moral compromise, and with psychological theories that turn churches into relational support groups instead of houses of worship.

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1: For tonight, clear and cool, a low of around 39. Wednesday, patchy fog before 8 a.m. Otherwise, sunny and pleasant, a high of about 71. Clear skies Wednesday night, a low of about 49. And sunshine on Thursday, a high near 72.
2: Grace. The book of Job teaches us about grace. When he blesses Job, he doesn't bless a perfect man, he blesses an imperfect man. If he were perfect, he wouldn't be repenting.
3: When are we going to get it? 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
2: Sometimes you just be downright selfish, and he still blesses.
4: Sometimes God never answers our hardest question, and somehow, even in the uncertainty, we find that's enough. Job spent crisis after crisis asking why. And when God finally spoke, he didn't explain. God didn't defend himself. He simply revealed who he is. And somehow, that changed everything for Job. Today, on Insight for Living, Chuck Swindoll brings our study of Job to a close and shows us how a man who lost everything came to trust the God who gives no easy answers. Chuck titled his message, What Job Teaches Us About Our God.
2: Job is set through God's lecture, which began in chapter 38 and 39, went into chapter 40, chapter 41, and he never answers the question. He escorts Job around the universe and introduces him to several of the animals of the field and the birds of the air, but he doesn't answer Job's questions. And remarkably, at the end of the book, Job is submitting to this God. This heavenly Father who permitted, even allowed, all of these things to occur. And yet he submits. Surely he knows some things of God that we need to know as well, without having all of our questions answered. Verse 1, chapter 42. Then Job answered the Lord and said, I know that you can do all things. Number one in a list of seven, there is nothing God cannot do. Having heard and having realized the limitless power of his infinite God, Job puts his observation and realization into the simplest of terms: you can do all things. There is nothing God cannot do. There's a second. And I find it at the end of verse 2, no purpose of yours can be thwarted. It is impossible to restrain or nullify God's purposes. God's intentions can neither be altered nor disrupted. What he purposes will transpire without delay, without hindrance, and without failure. Which brings us to a third. God's plans are beyond our understanding and too deep to explain. God's plans are beyond our understanding and too deep to explain. See how Job puts it in verse 3? I have declared that which I did not understand, things too wonderful for me, which I did not know. That took some humility to say that. Hear now, and I will speak. I will ask you. If you ask me to give you the core message of the book of Job, I'd give you chapter 42 and verse 3. Coming to an understanding that God's plans are beyond our understanding and too deep to explain. Number four, only through God's instruction are we able to humble ourselves and rest. Only through God's instruction are we able to humble ourselves and rest. Where do I get that? Into verse 4, down through verse 6. I will ask you and you instruct me. Oh God, I will ask you. You reveal to me whatever it is I need to know about yourself and about these circumstances. I have heard of you with the hearing of the ear. Now my eye sees you. Therefore, I've got an argument. Nope. Therefore, I retract and repent, and there's no force. He says, you instruct me, and as a result of your instruction, I will willingly submit and accept it. Remember my comment about repentance? Contrite heart makes no demands and has no expectations. Makes no demands and has no expectations. Job has no demands and makes and has no expectations. Now then, number five. When the day of reckoning arrives, God is always fair. When the day of reckoning arrives, God is always fair. Remember my comment earlier when we looked at this thought, all God's accounts are not settled at the end of the month? It applies here. Patiently and with great long suffering, God has been listening and taking note of who is saying what. Not one idle word slips by his attention. He knows who spoke what. He knows where error started and stopped. He knows who spoke truth and why. He deals with wrongdoers at the time of his final accounting, and it's in his timetable. He blesses the one who has walked with him in his timetable. He forgives those who bring their offerings and offer them fully and sincerely, and he restores Job, who prayed for his friends and prayed for them greatly with an open heart. Put in the margin of your Bible, Hebrews 6:10, God is not unjust to forget. Eugene Peterson in The Message renders that God doesn't miss anything. Hebrews 6:10. Now, some of you have been terribly abused. You have been victims of the worst kind of mistreatment. You have been taken advantage of. You have, whether young or middle age, whatever the age, you have been treated unfairly. Every person in this room has that in common. So have I. Every one of us could give stories of abuse and neglect and misrepresentation and unfair treatment. God does not forget. He just doesn't march to our timetable. I mean, I wanted God to zap Eliphaz at the moment he said that stupid thing to Job. He's waded through all of these speeches and now finally says, Eliphaz, Bildad, Zophar, you're out to lunch. Or, you know, that's kind of a Swindoll paraphrase. He tells them they're wrong. You didn't speak correctly of me as my servant Job. Job hadn't heard until now that he's spoken correctly. See how it appears in verse 7? After the Lord had spoken these words to Job, the Lord said to Eliphaz the Temanite, my wrath is kindled against you and against your two friends because you've not spoken of me what is right as my servant. God heard. He heard. He didn't say anything at the time, but he heard it. He is not unjust to forget one idle word. He did not overlook one wrong act committed against you. He knows his plan. His plan is unfolding. It's not a mistaken plan. It's not a frustrated plan where God sits on the edge of heaven biting his nails wondering what he's going to do with that wrong individual. He knows exactly what he's going to do, but he's going to do it at his time. Job sees that now. So Job, rather than looking at his friends saying, see there, I told you it was wrong. He doesn't do that. There's none of that in Job's heart. That's why when God says, I'm going to have Job pray for you, Job says, Heavenly Father, and he begins his prayer for his friends. Friends who wronged him, who added to his suffering. How could he do that? He realizes that the day of reckoning has come. He submitted to that. Now, therefore, he says, take seven bulls and rams, and my servant Job will offer up a burnt offering. And that's exactly what Job does. Job prays for his friends. God doesn't miss anything. Number six, it's getting better. No one can be compared to God when it comes to blessings. Verses 11 to 15. Well, let's put 10 in there with it. 10 through 15. No one can be compared to God when it comes to blessing. The Lord restored the fortunes, verse 10 of Job, when he prayed for his friends. The Lord increased all that Job had twofold. Had his brothers and sisters and his family come back, they had a family reunion, we looked at this. They all gave him money. Verse 12, the Lord blessed the latter days of Job more than his beginning. 13, he had seven sons and three daughters. He names them. And the blessing falls even on the daughters as well, I'm sure, as the sons. No one can be compared to God when it comes to blessings. Did you miss the words? The end of verse 9, mark it. The Lord accepted. Beginning of verse 10, the Lord restored. End of verse 10, the Lord increased. Beginning of verse 12, the Lord blessed. Those are words of grace. Accepted. Restored. Increased, blessed. Now let me warn you of something. Because you're conditioned, as I have been for so many years of my life, you're conditioned in this cynical world because of the fallout of our cynical society. You and I are programmed to think it's cool to rush by words like this and to hurry on to the words that are negative. Heavy trials, mold in your house, fractured families, high rate of divorce, economic woes, the homeless, the broken hearts, the brutal crimes, the drug abuse, the disasters, the premature deaths, the loss of jobs, on and on. That's what makes the evening news. They never say, now tomorrow night we'll have just good news. They say, tomorrow night, you think this was bad, tomorrow we have an expose. And you go, what channel? What time is that coming on? And the expose ends with, you think this expose was bad? Wait till we show you that expose. You will not, that's tomorrow night. Now you watch in tomorrow night. I mean, even the weatherman says partly cloudy. Never says mainly sunny. It's partly cloudy. It may rain. Never says it probably won't. And furthermore, he's wrong. And by the way, who does God bless? Job. Chapter 3, he cursed the day he was born. Chapter 3, he resented the fact he didn't die when he was placed on his mother's breast. Chapter 3, at the end, he says, I am not at peace. I am not restful. In other words, I resent what has happened. That's Job, who is wonderfully blessed at the end of the book. Why? Grace, grace, grace, grace, grace, grace, grace, grace. We don't get it. We don't get it. You work hard, you get a promotion. You work harder, you get a bigger promotion. You work super hard, you run the company. Then you can take advantage of people who work and work hard and work super hard. That's the way the society thinks. Grace comes along and says, you're sick today, I'm going to bless you mightily. You're not doing too well, I'm going to bless you greatly. You blew it, I'm still going to bless you, because grace doesn't wait for works to catch up. I preached that sermon last week and poured myself into that one like I poured myself into this one. And you might think, boy, he must live a fabulous life. Well, let me just tell you, before you go that way, I went to grocery stores today, and one of our things on the list was eggs. I wanted to get them in the cart and get them home before Ken Cooper caught me buying eggs, and so I quickly put them in the bag, and I got home, and I got bags of groceries. You know, why do you carry all of them? And you get the door, you go, you know, to get the door, you shove in the door open, and you walk in, and boom, guess what bag drops? Right. So I go, oh my. And I reach down and I get, Cynthia's in the other room working and doesn't know any about this, and I'm at the counter and I'm feeling sorry for myself. I'm doing all of this and I'm getting the eggs, and I lift the little tray that holds the eggs in the refrigerator out. I think there's no eggs. And so there's one in there, and I, boom! So there's now egg on the floor. And so I get down and clean that up, and I'm thinking, well, it's good. I looked in the box. I think, well, it didn't break any. So I lift an egg out, and not only had it broken, boom, it comes down all over me. And I totally lost it. At that moment, I lost it. Totally. You could have heard me three doors away. And my wife walks in and says, is there something wrong? Or can I help? No! I've got it! So I'm down cleaning it up. You know what? I didn't deserve to live through the night. But you know what? I woke up this morning wonderfully blessed. Grace, grace, grace, grace, grace. The book of Job teaches us about grace. When he blesses Job, he doesn't bless a perfect man, he blesses an imperfect man. If he were perfect, he wouldn't be repenting. If he said the right thing, he wouldn't be retracting. When are we going to get it? You don't have to earn it. You don't have to work real hard and hold your breath for 5 minutes and go straight home. You don't have to, you know, give a dollar to every homeless person. And you don't have to just have your heart broken over every sad story. Sometimes you just be downright selfish, and he still blesses. We wouldn't. We say, you do that again. You sleep outside. You think Nebuchadnezzar had it bad. Wait till I deal with you. Why? Because we don't get grace. We don't get it. Job is beside himself. Whew, the boys are gone. Next thing he knows, there's a knock on his door, and there's a couple of guys who need work, and they know three other guys, and before you know, he's got his family there, and he's got the money, and he hires them, and he looks up, and the camels are coming back, and the donkeys, and they're all building his buildings, and the house is getting rebuilt, and the wife says to him one morning, hey, buddy, you and I are going to be parents. She does it 10 times. Stop, Lord, stop. It's enough. Number 7. After all this, Job lived 140 years and saw his sons and his grandsons, 4 generations. And then finally, he died. An old man and full of days. Isn't that great? Here we go. Only God can fill our final years with divine music that frees us to live above our circumstances. Only God can fill our final years with divine music that frees us to live above our circumstances. It frees us. Frees us. When I have ceased to break my wings against the faltiness of things, wrote Sarah Teasdale, and learned that compromises wait behind each hardly open gate, when I can look life in the eyes, grown calm and very coldly wise, life will have given me the truth and taken in exchange my youth. Job has truth. Job is freed. Freed from the prison of fears. Freed from the tiny cell of limited thinking and negative attitudes. He's freed from grudges. He's freed from a works theology. He's freed. He's free. Free at last. Praise God Almighty. He's free, and he lives to over 200 years of age. Kids, grandkids, great-grandkids, all around him, And he can hardly remember when he got the boils back so many years ago. That's music. It's music that only God can bring. Some struggling with dementia. Old age is not kind to the body. Some battling a loss of memory. Some physically unable to keep up. Feeling shelved when they were once engaged in life in the fast lane. And they live full of days. Only God can do that. Remember the film, The Shawshank Redemption? It's a great film that makes you think, lifts you beyond the prison cells of those men. Tim Robbins plays the part of Andy, and he's with the other prisoners struggling along with him. He carves chessmen from stone, you may remember, and petitions the state for books for the prison library and helps inmates get their high school diploma. These are just a few of the ways that he held on to his humanity. One other way cost him 2 weeks in solitary confinement, you may remember. He gains access to the prison's public address system and plays a record of great music for all the prison to hear for the first time. As the music streams through the washrooms and the prison yard, the inmates stop and stand transfixed. The actor Morgan Freeman, playing the part of Red, has been the narrator of the story, and he says this about that moment. I have no idea to this day what those two Italian ladies were singing about. Truth is, I don't want to know. Some things are best left unsaid. I'd like to think they were singing about something so beautiful it can't be expressed in words and makes your heart ache because of it. I tell you, those voices soared higher and farther than anybody in the great place dared to dream. It's like some beautiful bird flapped into Alexander's cage and made those walls dissolve away. And for the briefest of moments, every last man in Shawshank felt free. That's what the music of God does for you when you end your life well. You're free at last. Let's bow together. Our journey with Job has come to an end, but our friendship will go on for a lifetime. Job dies an old man and full of years. He finally, truly came to know the living God. It wasn't in spite of his pain, it was because of it. Pain drove him, surrendered and silent before his God. And he trusted him, as I invite you to trust him, whatever may be the prison of your circumstances. Let God be God. Remind yourself faithfully and regularly you are one dependent soul, not in charge. Limited, sinful, needy. And remember the cross. That's where we first saw the light. And the burden rolled away. Come to him today. Listen to the music. Listen to the music. It's a love song that invites you in. Thank you, Father, for your faithful care We even thank you for your mysterious ways. We entrust to you these lessons we've begun to learn. Thank you for our friend whom we've met in this book, for the things he has taught us, more importantly, what he has modeled. Thank you for your grace, which lifts us above our prison walls and gives us a song to sing and hope to cling to. Amen.
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1: Thanks again for joining us this evening. More great teaching at 7:30, leading the way with Dr. Michael Youssef. And this from Michael in his book, Jesus, Jihad, and Peace, what Bible prophecy says about world events today. 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
1: 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For tonight, clear and cool, a low of around 39. Wednesday, patchy fog before 8 a.m. Otherwise, sunny and pleasant, a high of about 71. Clear skies Wednesday night, a low of about 49. And sunshine on Thursday, a high near 72.
6: 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Ask these questions. Who is going to heaven and how do you get there? And you'll get any variety of responses. Some people will say, oh, everybody goes to heaven. Then others might narrow it down to only if the good outweighs their bad. And then other people might lean into the thought that heaven is really a fictional place. It was just kind of thought up and taught to soothe the sting of death over the centuries. Well, up next, Dr. Youssef invites you into the pages of the Bible, where Jesus himself specifically tackles the subject of heaven as he traveled and taught along the dusty roads of Galilee. This is part of his series, Enduring Wisdom, where Dr. Youssef gives a biblical look right at the heart of our Heavenly Father. To begin this episode of Leading the Way, here now is Dr. Youssef taking you into the truth of God's Word.
7: And our passage for today in Luke 13, beginning at verse 23, some unknown person asks Jesus, Lord, will those who are saved be few? Listen carefully to the question. It's a profound one. And in verse 24 of Luke 13, Jesus does not really answer the question, but he tells the man the very essence of the Christian faith. Listen to me, this is very important, particularly today when we have so many people who claim to be Christians, so many people who claim to be followers of Jesus. They could be living in open sin and open rebellion against God and against His Word, but then nonetheless they call themselves Christians. That is why this passage is of vital importance. Who goes to heaven? Well, the answer to the question is the true essence of the Christian faith, and is found in our passage for today, Luke chapter 13, beginning at verse 22. Now, I'm just going to tell you one thing, and I'm going to repeat that. This is the last days in the life of our Lord. He was making his journey through Jerusalem. It takes an hour and a half by car, but our Lord walked it day after day through the villages, through the towns. He knew this is the last moment for people to hear him calling them and inviting them to come and repent and believe in him. And so as he continues in that journey, someone asked him, Lord, are only a few people going to be saved? The question that this man asked Jesus has been asked by millions of people in a million different ways. The way this man asked the question, will those who be saved are few? It's very intriguing way of asking the question. And Jesus does not give him percentages. He does not give him numbers. He does not say small or many. But Jesus, in effect, left us all without a doubt that those who are going to enter heaven will be those who are willing to surrender their sin to Jesus. That those who are willing to surrender their pride and their desire for self-salvation, only those who surrender their self-righteousness, only those who surrender their self-will, only those whose vehicle that will take them to heaven is the blood of Jesus Christ. In Romans 5:9, the apostle tells us, since therefore we are justified by his blood, by who? We shall be saved from the wrath of God through him. The only people who are going to make it to heaven are those who have repented of their sins, who have grieved over their sins, have surrendered their sins, and

on that cross to be crucified and shed his blood for the sins of every repentant sinner. And so Jesus' answer was, make every effort to enter through the narrow gate, because many will tell you that they will try, they will try, they will try. Yes, Jesus said they will try. So many people who think that they're going to go to heaven with all of their baggage, and they will give you a variety of reasons as why they think they're going to heaven. If you ask them, they say, because I go to Mass every Sunday, or I take communion every Sunday, or because they keep their church rituals on a ceremony, or because God just is a good, cool Jesus who's going to let everybody in, or I like the Jesus who's a cool guy. No, no, no, beloved, listen to me. Jesus' original hearers who were listening to him, they thought that by virtue of their birth, by virtue of their ethnicity, by virtue of the fact that they are physically the descendant of Abraham, that they are a shoe-in into heaven. And Jesus disabuses them of this. Hear me right, please. Jesus is not teaching salvation by works. Never, never, never. Far from it. In fact, he's saying the very act of humble repentance before God, the very act of self-denial, is a clear indication of salvation. I believe very few people can say with John the Baptist, I must decrease and he must increase. Nothing in me, nothing in me, all of him. Or like the song says, nothing in my hand I bring. Or like the other song that says, nothing but the blood of Jesus. What about you? What about you? What about the person who says, well, I've done some good things. Oh, that belongs to the wide gate. What about the person who says, I hope that my good is going to outweigh my bad. Oh, no, no, no, that belongs to the wide gate. What about the person who says, but I went to church every time the doors are open? That belongs to the wide gate. What about the person that I have done lots of charitable work? That belongs to the wide gate. What about the person who said, I follow Pastor Smellfungus, and he said that it's okay to do this and that and the other thing. No, no, no. With him, you belong to the wide gate. The word strive is the Greek word agazonomai, from which we get the word agonize. And beloved, listen to me. If you do not experience agony of soul that leads to repentance, if you do not take up your cross on a daily basis and follow Jesus, if you do not know what it means to daily die to self, if you do not know what self-sacrifice is, you could be heading for the wide gate, not the narrow one. If you have embraced Christianity because somebody told you that this is the way to prosper in this life, or because this is the way you get some cheap salvation, or because this is the way you can develop self-esteem, then it is time to cry to the Lord, show me your way. Look at verses 24 and 25. It is a picture of those who will be protesting on this final day of judgment, for those who will not make it to heaven. But we participated at communion. We participated in Mass. But we went to church at Christmas and Easter. But we believed in the Jesus, good man. But we believe that Jesus is a great prophet. But we believe that Jesus is a wonderful teacher. We like Jesus' teaching. We try to live by the golden rules. Will not work. That will not work. That will not work. Let me ask you this. Have you ever asked yourself the question whether you are a truly authentic believer of the Lord Jesus Christ? Not just believe in Jesus, but believe Jesus and take him at his word. Verse 28 all the way to 30, there are some of the most powerful verses in all of the Gospels, because in these verses, Jesus reveals a very surprise explanation and a very

0: Very vivid description of hell. I know some of you probably are asking right now, what is this thing about Abraham, Isaac, and people from the East and the West? Listen to me very carefully. In the Old Testament, people were saved by looking forward. 2,000 years, they're looking forward to the day when Jesus comes, dies on a cross, and rises again. Every one of the prophets have predicted him. In fact, that is why Jesus said, Abraham, remember this, 2,000 years before Jesus, Abraham saw my day and rejoiced. How did he see Jesus' day? By faith. And everyone from Abraham on that is saved in the Old Testament is saved by faith, by looking forward to the coming of the Messiah and dying on that cross for their sin and rising again by faith. How are the New Testament people are saved after Christ? By that same faith. The same faith. We look back by faith. 2,000 years ago, by faith, we look back to the cross of Christ and the shedding of his blood for my sins and your sins, and then rising again with the power of his omnipotence. That's why the book of Revelation said they're going to be from every tribe and every nation, every tongue. They're going to be coming from every corner of the globe, and they're going to be participating with Abraham, Isaac, and Jacob at the kingdom of God, at the marriage supper of the Lamb. But those who are so close, those who are physical descendants of Abraham and yet rejected Jesus, they will be in agony. My beloved friends, you know, as I get on the road and I meet so many of you, and you tell me how long you have been watching or listening to Leading the Way for years, and you've wanted to give financially in support of this ministry and our global impact for the gospel of Jesus Christ, but you haven't been able to focus on it or take the time to just write the check or go online and make the donation. Now, I'd like to ask you to stop and do that right now. Our ministry together is more important now than ever before. Our greatest opportunity to make a real lasting impact and difference for the cause of Christ is now. And as you know, this is my labor of love. I have no financial consideration with Leading the Way whatsoever. I give it all of my time now, full time, literally. So would you join me in worshiping the Lord through giving? Souls will be in heaven because of our partnership. I encourage you to give right now. You won't regret it. In fact, it will bring you great joy to know that your dollars are impacting lives. Visit ltw.org for details. That's ltw.org. Thank you in advance. God bless.
1: Now, I want you use your imagination here just for a little bit. Just use your imagination with me for a minute. Now, these Pharisees, they kept all of the external trappings of the religion. They kept all the external ones. They saw all the religious rituals, but they're heading for hell. While repentant prostitutes and robbers and criminals, when they repent of their sins, they'll be saved and end up in the kingdom of God. In the kingdom of heaven. It's mind-boggling, let me tell you. It's mind-boggling. Here are the most agonizing words. I don't know you. I don't know you. Verse 28. It's a place of weeping and gnashing of teeth. Far from focusing his hearers or on his hearers' self-fulfillment, self-actualization, ambitions, desire for health, wealth, and prosperity in this life, far from it, far from it, far from it. That's what preachers are preaching in pulpits today, but that's not the focus of Jesus. Jesus is calling them to have an eternal perspective. He's calling them to pay attention to hell. Look at verses 31 and 32, 33 with me, please. There's an exhibit A of the Pharisees' hypocrisy here. You know, from the moment of his birth, Jesus is being targeted for killing. I mean, Satan wanted to kill Jesus as he was a baby. Remember Herod sent, killed all the babies in Bethlehem? I mean, from day one, from the day he was born. They wanted to kill him. They wanted to kill the sinless, the only sinless, perfect, absolute, righteous, holy, compassionate, generous, and benevolent Jesus. In verse 31, the first glance when you read that and you think, oh, these Pharisees, these hypocrites, really are concerned about Jesus. I mean, they hated Jesus. They didn't want to kill Jesus, but they, you think they were concerned about him. That they were trying to be compassionate about Jesus. Said, get out of here, get out of here. Herod wants to kill you. But Jesus was not going to be fooled by their pretending to be concerned for him. He knew that he was going to Jerusalem. He's on his way to Jerusalem for the purpose of dying. He is the Lamb of God who takes away the sin of the world. But listen to me. But even the gentle lamb is suspicious of wolves when they pretend to be concerned for the lamb's safety. Think about it. What does our wise Lord say to that? Let me give you a message that you can take to Herod. Go and tell that fox. Translation. Go and tell this conniving, worthless rat. That's a Yusuf translation. I will cast demons and I'll heal the sick on my own schedule. I will accomplish my goal on my own timetable. I will do the will of my Father until the time is up. I will do what I came from heaven to do until it's accomplished. I will go to Jerusalem on my own terms. I will go to the cross on my own terms. I will pay for the wages of every repentant sinner on my Father's watch. I will accomplish all things according to the counsel of my will. I will lay my life down for my sheep by the sovereign determination of the will of the Father. I fear no threats of those who think that they can stop me. I will not be intimidated by those who think they have power over me. I will not be silenced or pushed around by those who think that they are powerful. As it is, I'm heading for Jerusalem. I know what awaits me there. I know what I'm going to accomplish there. I know it's in Jerusalem where the prophets have been persecuted and killed, and I am going there. Beloved, make no mistake about it. Make no mistake about it. Herod did not kill Jesus. Pontius Pilate did not kill Jesus. Judas Iscariot with his betrayal did not kill Jesus. Caiaphas the high priest did not kill Jesus. It was the Father's will that his Son die on that cross to redeem repentant sinners. Jesus is the one who took himself to that cross. And he said in the Gospel of John, he said, I have authority to take it up, I have authority to lay it down, but I'm going to lay it down because that is the way I'm going to redeem and ransom my children. All these people from Herod to Pontius Pilate to Judas to the high priest, oh, they will pay for their guilt. They'll be judged for that. But God, in his sovereign will, decided that Jesus will die on that cross to pay for the wages of my sin and the punishment of your sin and the sin of everyone who will repent and turn to him. And then, on the third day, he will vindicate him by raising him up with every ounce of his omnipotence out of the grave. And beloved, I've been to Israel many times. Every time I go and look, the tomb is empty. Our God is not only sovereign, is not a holy God, but don't ever forget, the other side of the coin is that he's a compassionate God. He's a compassionate God. He's a gracious God. Look at verses 34 and 35. I hope that when you go home that you read those words again and again and again and again. Just read and feel the incredible passion of the Lord Jesus Christ. And his passion about those who have rejected his message, have rejected his salvation, who have rejected his truth. This is, of course, an agrarian image. Agrarian image. And I grew up in a culture where I could see with my own eyes when the hen takes her brood under her wings. And this is a constant biblical theme. When Jesus cried, "Jerusalem, Jerusalem," and this double mention is always for emphasis, always like when Jesus said, "Simon, Simon, the devil wants to sift you as wheat," or when he said, "Martha, Martha, oh, Jerusalem, despite of all your past sins and your persecuting and killing of the prophets, I still long for you to repent and turn to me." This deep longing on the heart of Jesus, he wanted them to repent from their false religion and come to under his wings. In fact, that imagery of the wings of God is repeated in the Psalms a great deal, many times. In fact, let me give just examples. In Psalm 17:8, "Keep me as the apple of your eye, hide me in the shadow of your wings." In Psalm 36:7, "How priceless is your unfailing love, both high and low among men, find refuge in the shadow of your wings." And in Psalm 61:4, "I long to dwell in your tent forever and take refuge in the shelters of your wings." This is just a few examples. I could go on. It is only under his wings can you find refuge, sustenance, warmth, and security. All other so-called securities, they are temporary and shallow at best. Finally comes the grand finale of the prophecy. "Behold, your house will be left desolate." Oh. When people set their wills to reject him, listen to me, God finally respects their will. He will. Just as he accepted Jerusalem's rejection of him as their Messiah, this is the city where the temple of God was. Think about this. This represented the presence of God. Yes, that too will crumble. You know, and I know, that on 70 AD, that was just 36 years, 37 years after Jesus uttered those words, Jerusalem was razed to the ground. The prophecy of Jesus was fulfilled with meticulous precision. And beloved, the return of Christ and the judgment of God will be fulfilled as it is says with meticulous precision. For those who have rejected Jesus and created the Jesus in their own image, not the Jesus of the Bible, they will face consequences. I pray to God not one person could ever be among those. And that is why I'm going to lead us in a prayer right now. And if there's a single person listening to me and is not even certain of their eternal life, they've been overriding the voice of God again and again and again, this may be the last chance to hear and respond to the call and the invitation. Will you say, "Lord Jesus, I invite you as my only Savior, as my only Redeemer. My only justification is your blood. Come into my life." Scripture said when you do that, you can be absolutely sure. Jesus said, "Those whom the Father gives me, I'll lose none." You can be absolutely sure that the Holy Spirit will come and dwell in your heart.
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3: 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Coming very shortly, David Jeremiah and Turning Point. It's the title of the new series and the title of part two of his message tonight. It's the battle for your soul. Taking us to tonight's teaching, this is Paul Balazs.

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2: For tonight, clear and cool, a low of around 39. Wednesday, patchy fog before 8 a.m. Otherwise, sunny and pleasant, a high of about 71. Clear skies Wednesday night, a low of about 49. And sunshine on Thursday, a high near 72.
3: 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From his new series on spiritual warfare, here's David to conclude his message, The Battle for Your Soul.
4: And today we continue what we started yesterday as we look at the war zone for this battle. The war zone is your soul. Your soul is the target of the enemy. He wants to destroy your soul. The Bible says, Satan goes about as a roaring lion, seeking whom he may devour. He wants to devour your soul. He wants to keep you from the joy of the Lord. He wants to keep you from strength and from victory. And the Bible tells us about that and teaches us what to do in response to it. And this series is all about the battle for your soul. Today is part two of the introductory message, which deals with what your soul is, why it's important, what God says about it, how the Word of God emphasizes it, and sort of sets the stage for what we're going to talk about in the next few weeks. If you don't already have a copy of it because it was sent to you, maybe you're a club member and you got one already, but you can get a copy of this book, The Battle for Your Soul, by simply sending a gift of any size to Turning Point and asking for your copy. When you get the book, we'll send you a special bookmark that will be a blessing to you as well. And now here is part two of The Battle for Your Soul. Your soul completes your body. Your soul connects you to God. And thirdly, your soul continues for eternity. Here's some good news or bad news, depending on who you are. You're sitting in this room today. You all have one thing in common. You have a soul that is going to live forever. It's not true what some people teach, that if you're not a Christian, when you die, you just die and that's it. You are going to be alive somewhere forever. You're either going to be alive in the presence of God in heaven or alive in eternal hell. But you will live forever. Your soul will never die. Your body will die one day. It will return to dust, just as Scripture says, to await the resurrection and redemption. But your soul will continue on without dying, awareness of its surroundings. Let me give you a clear-cut illustration to help you understand what I'm saying. When Rachel gave birth to her son, Benjamin, the Scripture tells us she experienced hard labor and she died. With a quiet but profound phrase, the Bible describes what happened. And so it was, as her soul was departing, she called his name Benoni. The Bible describes Rachel's death as the time when her soul was departing. Her body remained, but Rachel was gone. Even the death of Jesus is described in similar terms. On the cross, after bearing the weight of the world's sin, we are told that Jesus yielded up his spirit. Even more personally, he said, Father, into your hands I commit my spirit. And James explains the body without the spirit is dead. You can't have life without the soul. This is one of the central truths of the gospel. Your life on earth is temporary, but your soul is eternal. That's why I'm so intentional to help you understand what it means to know God. Because when you open up the part of you that God created, you open up your soul to God and you become a Christian,
5: You not only have gained this life, but you escaped death in the future and gained eternal life with Jesus Christ. It also means that our decisions that we make here, especially our response to Jesus Christ, will echo throughout eternity. Jesus made this unmistakably clear. Matthew 25:46 says, "These will go away unto everlasting punishment, but the righteous into eternal life." There's only two ways, two avenues, two destinies. You either get your soul right with God,